0: Well, today's show, the person holding the label of producer was me. I was edited by our executive editor, Emmanuel Barry. The people who put today's show together include Fia Benin, Dana Chivas, Emmanuel Jochi, Cassie Howley, Adrian Lilly, Seth Lind, Molly Marcello, Andrea Marks, Catherine Raimondo, Stowe Nelson, Nadia Raymond, Anthony Roman, Ryan Remery, Ruby Schwartz, Alyssa Shipp, Christopher Swatala, our managing editor, Sarah Abdurrahman, our senior editors, David Kestenbaum and Nancy Updike. Special thanks this week to Betsy Johnson, Alan Phillips, Lindsay Nader and Marta Chmielewicz at Autism Speaks, Corey Andreas, Seyun Gong, Leading Age, Melissa Honig, Evelyn Marte, Amina Dubuisson, Eve Vila, and the other workers on TPS who shared their experiences with us. 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Thanks, as always, to my boss, Ira Glass. He's off this week working on his new radio show, That American Life. He says our show is old news.
1: I'm like, I already know this. Like, why are we talking about this?
0: 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Ira Glass will be back next week with more stories of This American Life.

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0: 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I'm Nudia Hernandez. 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
1: Live from NPR News in Washington, I'm Ryland Barton. Lawmakers and military families have been raising concerns about conditions on board the USS Abraham Lincoln, which has been deployed for over 260 days. President Trump today dismissed those reports and said the deployment hasn't gone long enough.
2: Well, no, that ship is moving. No, they're not. That ship is moving right now, or very shortly, and it's being replaced with another very similar ship.
3: But the deployment's gone on too long?
2: No. Not nearly long enough.
1: The Pacific-based USS George Washington is on its way to replace the Lincoln. The Defense Department says it's working to provide sailors with what they need. Navy veteran and Military Times reporter Natalie Oliverio tells NPR about some of the supply problems on the ship.
4: Some of those basic needs are soap for a shower, toothpaste to brush your teeth in the morning, access and capability to wash your uniform, your undershirts, having those basic necessities struggle to find their way on board, it has an impact. We're not talking about just getting time extended. It's time extended without a port call, without a rest, without a refresh, a reset.
1: Natalie Oliverio from the Military Times. The Trump administration is asking the Supreme Court to allow the White House to continue construction on its $400 million ballroom project while it appeals a lower court's order to halt the work. Chief Justice John Roberts has set a deadline of Tuesday for a response by plaintiffs challenging the ballroom project. A divided appeals court ruled last week Trump must stop construction because Congress has not approved it. The CDC says medications that suppress your immune system can increase your risk of serious mosquito and tick-borne diseases. NPR's Ping Huang reports.
5: West Nile virus season started strong and early this year and is expected to continue through early fall. The virus is spread by mosquitoes and can cause a flu-like disease that's mild for most. But those with weakened immune systems are more likely to develop serious illness that can lead to long-term neurological problems and even death. According to CDC, the risk of severe West Nile and other mosquito and tick-borne diseases is especially high for patients taking B-cell depleting drugs used to treat some cancers, arthritis, and other autoimmune conditions. The drugs dampen the immune system's ability to fight off new infections. Health officials advise everyone to use bug spray and wear long sleeves to prevent bites from infected mosquitoes and ticks. Ping Huang, NPR News.
1: Flood watches and warnings continue in the Midwest after a storm system brought several inches of rain this week. Ohio and Indiana are experiencing serious flooding. Indianapolis Mayor Joe Hogsett declared a local disaster emergency for the city and Marion County. Major U.S. stock indexes edged back from their all-time highs today. This is NPR News.
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0: Welcome to the Vocalo Hotline from WBEZ and Vocalo. I'm your host, Nudia Hernandez. It is the weekend. We are here. We have the pleasure of bringing you another Hotline episode. So chat with us. The good thing about this episode is that it is a special edition one. As you know, we love to go to all the Chicago festivals. Lollapalooza just passed. We were working. We were on the ground getting all the coverage. And I got to talk to some really great artists. And I asked all of them, what is your hotline request? And we wanted to share them with you. So that's what we're going to do tonight. You could go ahead and get your request in as well. Call us 888-635-1112, 888-635-1112. 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Let's get started with our first request. This one comes from singer, songwriter, and former Tumblr star Justine Skye. Fresh off the release of her new EP, Candy, Justine Skye is stepping into a bold new era inspired by house, dance music, and even Jersey club music. I caught up with her at the festival right before her Lala performance. We spoke about her EP and what inspired this new era of music and everything she's been working on. If you want to catch the full conversation, check out our Vocalo YouTube page. In the meantime, let's see what song Justine Skye decided to dedicate here on the hotline.
7: I would dedicate, since we're talking about it, beep, in Ibiza, to everyone to just have just an amazing summer and feel like the baddest beep in the world.
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9: I'm just another brandish ether. I'm just another brandish ether. I'm just another brandish ether.

0: That was Beep in Ibiza by Justine Skye. During my Lala interview with her, she shared that song came about as a joke between her producers Keto, Noah Burson, and Bo Knox. If you haven't already, make sure to check out her EP Candy, and shout out to Justine Skye. I'm your host, Nudia Hernandez, and you're listening to the Vocalo Hotline from WBEZ and Vocalo. 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Our next request and dedication comes from a friend of the show. We love him so much here. Singer, songwriter, and producer 54 Ultra. In our interview, he jokingly referred to me as his twin. You know, we're family, familia, me and him. If you're new to his work, 54 Ultra blends dreamy melodies, soulful vocals, laid-back grooves into his music. He's had a crazy year. He not only played Coachella this year, but also Lollapalooza. Like, those are the two big festivals as an artist you want to cross off your checklist. So when we caught up with him backstage, he talked about how he's been super busy touring and making music. Again, the full interview is on Vocalo's YouTube page. And in the meantime, let's check out what 54 Ultra dedicated on the hotline.
1: I've been really obsessed with Sweet Thing by Chaka Khan and Rufus right now.
0: You know Chaka Khan from Chicago?
1: You think I don't know that? I'm just kidding. I just learned that, actually, because my drummer's from Chicago, and he will not stop talking about Chicago. So
0: that's the way Chicago people are. You have to know all the facts.
1: That. We'll be doing anything, and it's like, you know what the best food is, though? I'm like, bro, we're in Chicago already. I already know what's good here.
0: Yeah. You know what's funny? I'm from L.A. Now, every time I go back to L.A., I'm like, if we were in Chicago right now, you guys,
1: this
0: party would be so much better.
1: I'm gonna find myself doing the same thing, because Chicago is beautiful, and I'm finding myself being like...
0: Your second home?
1: You never know.
0: The rent would be cheaper than New York.
1: You never know.
0: Not like you're going to use it, but
1: you never
0: it would be
1: know.
0: Cheaper.
1: I don't know.
0: Thank you so much, 54 Ultra.
1: Thank you, Nidia, for having me.

this song, Sweet Thing by Rufus and Chaka Khan. Shout out to 54 Ultra for dedicating that song tonight from a Chicago legend. Sweet Thing was written by Chaka Khan and guitarist Tony Maiden in just 5 to 10 minutes. The band desperately needed one final track to complete their 1975 album. Chaka Khan is still blessing us with her voice. I cannot say her name without thinking about her viral Colors performance, where she just still sounds this good. She's still hitting those notes and belting. You can feel the power behind her voice, and it's just something that I wish I had every morning when I wake up, but I don't. That's why I'm talking to you on the radio instead of singing, okay? I'm your host, Nudia Hernandez, and you're listening to the Vocalo Hotline from WBEZ and Vocalo. 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Or slide into our DMs at Vocalo on Instagram. Our next request comes from Marlon Finocchi, a talented vocalist, singer, songwriter, guitarist from Redlands, California. Fun fact, he actually grew up in Rancho Cucamonga, and that's where I grew up too. So

0: psychedelic textures and jazz-influenced guitar work in all of his projects. I spoke with him backstage at Lala about his debut and how his childhood formed his musical influences. And of course I asked him what song he dedicates. Here's what he said. Take a listen.
1: I would dedicate my song Metaphor to my mom. I would not be here without her. She created me, and without her, Marlon Funaki's not a thing. So that song goes to my mom.
0: Shout out to mom and all the moms out there.
1: All the moms out there. You guys are doing great.

this song, Metaphor, by Marlon Finocchi. Released in July 2023, Metaphor is a soulful rock anthem showcasing Marlon's amazing vocals and instrumentation. Check out our full interview backstage at Lala over on our YouTube page, Voclo's YouTube page, Voclo, V-O-C-A-L-O. There you can hear us bond over our Southern California roots. Shout out to Rancho Cucamonga. Or we used to call it when I was younger, the RC. Okay, the RC. I know it sounds dumb. I know. We were kids. I'm Nudie Hernandez. More of your calls and your music coming up. Stay with us. This is the Voclo Hotline from WBEZ and Voclo. And this is what Chicago sounds like.

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2: 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Our next song comes from a mass German DJ and singer called Horse Girl. I had the chance to talk to Horse Girl before she did her set at Lollapalooza. She shared what it felt like to be the first horse to perform at Lollapalooza, her pre-stage rituals, and her cross-species dating advice. The full interview is over on Vocalo's YouTube page. Take a listen as I asked her my final question. Last question on the hotline we'd like to ask, if you could dedicate any song to any person, place, thing, animal, what would you like to dedicate today?
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0: This song called Organic Intelligence by Horse Girl was released on her June 2026 studio album, Nature is Healing. This song is a spiritually conceptual song challenging the current obsession of artificial intelligence, or AI. I'm Nudia Hernandez, and you're listening to the Vocalo Hotline from WBEZ. And Vocalo, thank you for joining us as we highlight song dedications from artists we talked to backstage at Lollapalooza this year. Yeah, we got to talk to so many cool people, and we wanted to share it with you because cool artists also requested cool music, and we want to play it for you here on the hotline that this show is for. Remember, you could also get your song dedications in. Dial 888-635-1112 to leave us a message, email us hotlineofvocalo.org, or slide into our DMs at Vocalo on Instagram. Our next request comes from singer-songwriter Love Spells. Love Spells blends dreamy indie rock and alternative pop and has carved out a unique lane for himself. I was able to talk to him about his music, the creative process, and what this moment means as more listeners discover his work. The full interview is over on our Vocalo YouTube page if you want to check it out. But let's take a listen to the song that he dedicated on the hotline. So here on the Vocalo Hotline, we always end every interview asking if you could dedicate one song to any person, place, or thing, what would you dedicate?
1: Susie and the Banshees, Dazzle. I dedicate that song to my current self right now.
0: Okay, we love a self-dedication.
1: Yeah.
0: A self-dedication. Well, thank you so much, Love Spells, here
1: thank
0: at Lala.
1: So
0: thanks for talking
1: thank
0: to
1: you.
0: Us.

this track, Dazzle, by Susie and the Banshees. It was the lead single off of their 1984 album, Hyena. Dazzle is best known for its cinematic opening string section. It was completely composed by lead singer Susie Sue. Thank you so much to Love Spells for dedicating that song on the book. Cinematic opening string section. It was completely composed by lead singer Susie Sue. Thank you so much to Love Spells.

0: City. I spoke to the band after their Lollapalooza performance, and they shared a heartwarming song dedication. Take a listen as lead singer Nico Bryant gives us the band's song request.
1: All right, we're going to dedicate our rendition of God Only Knows to the families of Brian Wilson and the family of D'Angelo. And anybody out there who just loves that record or just knows somebody who they know, you know, where would I be without this person? Where would I be without us, each other? You know, God Only Knows where we'd be without human beings just connecting as people, you know. So we dedicate God Only Knows to all y'all, man.

0: That was God Only Knows by Snack Time. The band released that cover in 2025. Originally, it was from the Beach Boys, released in 1966. Again, you can check out my full interview with Snack Time backstage at Lollapalooza on Vocalo's YouTube page. I'm Nudia Hernandez, and more of your calls and your music coming up, so stay with us. This is the Vocalo Hotline from WBEZ and Vocalo, and this is what Chicago sounds like.
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1: 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We have showers possible overnight, then rain at times for both Saturday and Sunday. Highs this weekend in the mid-80s. 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

0: Welcome back to the Vocalo Hotline from WBEZ and Vocalo. I'm your host, Nudia Hernandez. Tonight, we're highlighting artists who have talked to us backstage at this year's Lollapalooza 2026. While we inch our way closer to the end of the show, please make sure you have time to get in your dedications and requests. 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Our next request comes from Los Angeles hip-hop duo Party of Two, made up of Swim and Jada Grace. The duo blends sharp lyricism, infectious production, and undeniable chemistry into a sound that is all their own. While at Lollapalooza this year, I had the chance to catch up with a Party of Two, talk about their creative partnership, how their music has evolved, and who they would like to get into a friendly rap beef with. The full conversation is over on our YouTube page, so check it out. But take a listen to their dedication. And here on the Vocalo Hotline, we like to ask, if you could dedicate one song to anyone or any place or anything, what song would you like to dedicate?
1: I would dedicate Save Yourself to my dad. That's our song from our album.
2: I would dedicate Just Dance 2 to my sister. Because she loves that song.
1: Yeah.
3: Forgive those who built you or break like they did.
4: And you were like, it couldn't have been that good. That's irrelevant because I'm planting the seed. You know what I'm saying?
2: Right.
4: How you reacted is exactly how I wanted you to react. That's why I said what I said.

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Huh? Did you call your daddy? Anyway, daddy called to say love you, it's your true though. Okay, bye.

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1: Just dance. Left cheek, right cheek. Hands on my knees, got the world so weak. Better not trick if you're not gon' treat. Land of the free, pay my fee. Brand new bag, just paid my taxes. New Jimmy Choo's might do a backflip. Bend it, break it, move erratic. I'm so classy and so ratchet. I'm shaking this thing so seismic. Change the climate. I'm loving how.

this song, Just Dance 2 by Party of Two. That song was released in 2025 off their album, America's Next Top Party. While the title of the album is referencing a reality TV show, America's Next Top Model, they used the album to comment on the rat race culture of being black artists, as well as comment on America's polarized political system. It's the Vocalo Hotline from WBEZ and Vocalo. I'm Nudia Hernandez. It's time to share my song of the week. Yes, you guys got to dedicate, and we got all these artists backstage at Lala dedicating, but it is my turn right now. So since this is the Lollapalooza special, the post-Lollapalooza special, this is someone I really wanted to see at Lollapalooza. I really wanted to see K1, and I got to. Her song, Risk It All, has been my song of the summer. It's the one I'm deeming the song of the summer. Every day, 4 days of Lollapalooza, the team Vocalo has to get in hair and makeup and make sure we look good every time we go to Lala. And every time I was getting ready for each day, I listened to this song on repeat. I think my neighbors probably wanted to murder me because they were probably like, why did she keep listening to this song over and over again? It would, you know, just end and I would start it from the beginning. It's one of those songs that I really, really love so much. And I got to see K1 do it live, and it was raining a little, but it was awesome, and the crowd was great, and I was with my best friend, and I just had such a good time. So I think there's so many good memories, and this is just my Lollapalooza song for 2026. This is Risk It All by K1.

That's our time on the Vocalo Hotline. Special thanks to Justine Sky, 54 Ultra, Marlon Funaki, Horse Girl, Love Spells, Snack Time, and Party of Two, who we all got to chat with backstage at Lollapalooza, and it really made it so much fun for us being back there and just getting to be in the mix, you know, getting to do things at Lollapalooza. I mean, that's kind of a dream, you know, for us. Remember, we are creating a live mixtape of Chicago, so keep the requests coming and song dedications coming. 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I'm Nudia Hernandez, and this is the Vocalo Hotline from WBEZ and Vocalo, where Chicago tells its story one song at a time. Keep calling and stay beautiful.

0: TV thriller about a troubled FBI agent hunting a childlike but manipulative serial killer hunting the powerful men from her past. 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
4: I'm Jesse Thorne. As a younger man, Isaiah Rashad used to party. And can you blame him? He was an up-and-coming rapper. He'd share the stage with Kendrick Lamar, with Juicy J, so why not hit the club and stay up all night? But Isaiah Rashad is 35 now, and that life isn't for him anymore.
5: After a really good show, it felt like you won something. 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
4: From MaximumFun.org and NPR, it's Bullseye. This week, salad talk with Isaiah Rashad. Caesar? Kale? Fruit? We'll also hear from writer and editor Kurt Anderson about the iconic book he wishes he wrote. That's all coming up on Bullseye. But first, the news.
6: Live from NPR News in Washington, I'm Ryland Barton. Luigi Mangione, the man accused of killing UnitedHealthcare CEO Brian Thompson on a Manhattan sidewalk in 2024, pleaded guilty today to federal stalking charges. NPR's Brian Mann has more.
7: Mangione, who's 28 years old, appeared today in what looked like a tan prison uniform, and his face showed no emotion. And with Brian Thompson's family sitting right there in court, he voiced no remorse. I shot Mr. Thompson in Manhattan and he died. Mangione said, I knew what I was doing. Under questioning by federal judge Margaret Garnett, Mangione described crafting a gun using a 3D printer, which he equipped with a silencer. Mangione did talk briefly about his motives. He said he experienced pain from a back injury and he grew frustrated with America's healthcare and insurance systems.
6: NPR's Brian Mann reporting. President Trump took credit for a decrease in violent crime during an event with police officers in New York City today. NPR's Deepa Shivaram reports.
8: Violent crime is down 9.3%, the largest ever year-over-year decrease. That's according to new crime statistics released by the FBI. Trump highlighted the decline in a speech at a police academy in New York.
9: We ended the war on police, and we declared a very strong war on crime.
8: Murder is down 18.1%, according to the data, and the FBI said the murder rate is the lowest since 1956, but it's still double Canada's rate. Criminal justice experts have told NPR that they think the crime rate drops have marked a return to the norm after crime rates were higher during the COVID pandemic. Deepa Shivaram, NPR News.
6: The United Arab Emirates is blaming Iran for firing drones at two tankers operated by a state-owned oil company in the Strait of Hormuz. Meanwhile, President Trump continues to say the U.S. has total control over the strait. As talks mediated by Middle Eastern countries to end the war have stalled, the administration has been expanding its outreach to other nations. The Iran war hasn't gone the way President Trump promised it would. The administration now says it will wage economic warfare. Ordinary Iranians say they will bear the brunt of that pain. NPR's Hadil Alshalchi reports from Van, Turkey.
10: All Iranians NPR spoke to in Van agreed on one thing. Their country has become expensive. A tray of 30 eggs is now $5, double what it was about a month ago. Cooking oil is $3 for a 30-ounce bottle. That jumped about 30% in a month. A personal trainer who just arrived from Tehran said she can't afford much there anymore.
11: Like travel, like buying clothes, like, for example, I eat a lot of protein a day. Now I have to limit that.
10: She didn't want to be identified for fear of retribution from the regime. She said that people in Tehran were tense and on edge because of uncertainty, and the only hope for a future was to emigrate from Iran. Hadil Alshalchi, NPR News, Van, Turkey.
6: This is NPR. An American missionary kidnapped in Niger in October has been released. Missionary organization SIM International says Kevin Rideout is in good health in the care of U.S. officials. No group has claimed responsibility for the kidnapping. Niger has faced attacks from armed groups, including those linked to Al-Qaeda and the Islamic State. A military junta took power in 2023, ousting Western partners and aligning with Russia. The latest data from the CDC shows another summer surge of COVID-19 is underway in the U.S. NPR's Rob Stein has more.
12: COVID cases are increasing again nationwide, with the most activity in the South and West, but also inching up in the Northeast and Midwest. The good news is that the levels of virus are still very low, and so far, this year's wave seems to be continuing the trend of getting milder each summer, sending fewer people to the hospital and causing fewer deaths. But the virus is expected to continue increasing for weeks, so health experts are advising people to consider masking up if they're in crowded places like airports and to get one of the updated vaccines when they become available in the fall. Rob Stein, NPR News.
6: Ash from Sicily's volcanic Mount Etna has forced the closure of the island's largest airport for the fifth consecutive day. Ash poses a significant risk to aircraft, potentially stalling engines. Hundreds of vacationers are stranded during the biggest travel week of the year. The closure has led to rerouted flights, increased taxi fares, and higher car rental prices. 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
4: It's Bullseye. I'm Jesse Thorne. Isaiah Rashad, as you're about to hear, in the interview with him that you are about to hear, wants to be a rap star. And to some extent, he already is one. He's signed to Top Dog Entertainment. He's buddies with Kendrick Lamar and SZA. And wanting to be a rap star isn't super unusual in hip-hop. Rap can be competitive. To most MCs, the idea of playing an arena of 25,000 fans who rap along with every hook and every verse on every anthemic party track in your discography, it's intoxicating. But here's the rub when it comes to Isaiah Rashad. He doesn't make big anthemic party tracks. He doesn't really make party music at all, exactly. Take Free Lunch, one of his first singles. Can you play it at a party? I mean, a cookout, certainly. Maybe not the club. Is it good? And you be the judge.

0: stresses me out.
1: Isaiah Rashad's music is beguiling. Sometimes the rhymes are abstract, fragmented, others deeply intimate and confessional. He is one of my favorite rappers in the world. Isaiah Rashad's newest album is called It's Been Awful. It dropped in the late spring. And to some extent, he is not exaggerating. The world is a tough place. It's even tougher for a rapper in the streaming era, especially one who thinks more in albums, not singles. He's had substance abuse issues that have taken years to rein in. And a few years ago, in 2022, hackers leaked 2 sex tapes of Rashad with other men. At times, he wasn't sure he'd come out of that ordeal alive. But it also doesn't take long into Isaiah Rashad's newest album to tell that despite all those circumstances, he's thriving and maybe making his best work yet.

0: Isaiah Rashad, welcome to Bullseye. I'm so happy to have you here and have you on the show. I'm such an admirer of your work. So glad you could come in.
1: Thank you.
0: Can I ask you, how is your health?
1: I think it's pretty well. I'm working on not having so much sugar. My doctor told me I was pre-diabetic like 3 months ago.
0: It's hard to give up sugar. Sugar tastes good.
1: Yeah. I had a sweet tooth. I think it's like the sodas.
0: Yeah.
1: I like the energy drinks.
0: I don't mess with energy drinks, but I do love Nerds gummy clusters.
1: I do Celsius too much. Mm-hmm. Honestly.
0: Any is too much.
1: Yeah, any is too much. But it's like the gym thing. Like a combo of the gym and then sometimes studio.
0: I get the impression that part of what you were writing about on this new record is a kind of taking responsibility for yourself.
1: Yeah, absolutely.
0: Not just for the benefit of others, but for the benefit of yourself as well. You know what I mean?
1: Yeah. It's a pretty big step. Like, I'd say with your motivation over the years, or my motivation, a lot of times I've tried to do a cleansing of my life for other people, and then it didn't really work out. And as people have told me before, if you don't do it for yourself, then, you know, it's going to fall apart eventually. If there's not some you in there, you know?
0: What led you to decide to do it for yourself?
1: I don't know if there was a particular like moment. Probably me just being tired, bro, of like the repetition of, you know, the same cycles and getting the same results. At some point in time, I just reflected on like my health, like you said, my health, my day-to-day routine, and the energy. Energy is a big thing for me. So the energy I was putting out and was really what I was going to get back. So readjusting that, trying to be a better, you know, person to myself, be nicer, be kinder to myself. Yeah. Seek out a hug every once in a while.
0: I'd imagine that part of it is the kind of demand of being a hip hop star, being any kind of person who makes art and tours for a living, particularly touring for a living.
1: Yeah.
0: It is such a demanding life, but it is also has all these demands and expectations outside of the really hard work that's involved.
1: Yeah.
0: Like the direct hard work. You know, like I think of people doing things after shows, right? I don't understand how anyone could do anything after putting on a show.
1: I'm trying to limit that. This next tour that we got coming up, my intention is to be better on my schedule and again, treat my body better. Outside of like, if we have something that's like to all of our benefits to do after the show, I'll probably just chill. A little less talking than I usually do. We usually be like super, like turned after the show. You know what I mean? Like,
0: you're so excited. I mean, it's exciting to do it.
1: After a good one, it feels like the equivalent to like winning something. After a really good show, it feels like you won something. So it's like it's hard not to celebrate. But I think I'm gonna just get a salad.
0: I mean, you also like, you're like so pumped up from doing the show. I mean, this is my experience doing comedy, but you're so pumped up from a show that goes good. You come off stage, you're like a little worn out too, because you put out a lot on stage, but you're a little wired.
1: Yeah.
0: It's really hard to remember that you have to get up at 7 the next morning to get on, you know, get in the SUV to the airport or whatever.
1: Wherever you got to go, yeah.
0: Yeah.
1: Or just adjusting to the time. If like, you know, being on a bus, you'll wake up in 3 hour time difference and then you still got to do a show. Especially if you're going backwards or going forward. I mean, either way, all that type of stuff, it plays a part. Definitely.
0: It's Bullseye. I'm Jesse Thorne. My guest is rapper Isaiah Rashad. One of the things that you rap about on the new record is that when you said you were sober before, you weren't telling the truth.
1: I was for sure. Yeah.

0: told you that I was lying. And with my mind, I'm praying for all my this on it to chase a.
1: What'd you think of it?
2: I mean, what did I think about you saying you were sober before?
1: Yeah. No, just the line itself, I guess, the statement.
2: I mean, it's a lot of yourself to show. But to be frank, I'm a big fan of yours.
1: Thank you.
2: I have been for many years. And I'm often worried about you.
1: Oh, it's crazy. Don't worry about me. I mean, I don't,
2: even if it's just for my own sake that I want to enjoy your art. You know what I mean?
1: Like, all prayers, though. All prayers, thoughts, anything you put into the universe. I feel like people praying for me. And like, less worrying about me as much now, but like praying for me for sure. I feel like, I wouldn't say signs, but maybe signs. I see signs. I see, you know what I mean? And I feel like somebody's covering me. Somebody's looking out for me. So I appreciate you. I appreciate the worry a little bit.
2: I mean, I'll say, like, when someone leaked sex tapes of you on the internet, and and you may remember, but like when someone leaked sex tapes of you on the internet, and it was you and guys, and that remains a big deal in hip hop, particularly, but just in general, having sex tapes leaked is a big deal, and a horrifying ordeal, and. I sort of braced. I really braced. I was like, oh man, is this going to really tear up Isaiah Rashad's life and career because I love your music so much?
1: I feel like it's always about how you respond to things that happen to you.
2: So, I mean, what I saw right away that really was heartening for me was I just saw people saying, yeah, I love that guy. We got to look out for him.
1: Yeah. I don't know what to attribute that, but I noticed that too. I appreciated that. But at the same time, like the songs that people mosh to at my shows are like Heavenly Father. It's like very joyous things, you know?

0: Like the overly aggressive tracks, they get like their play, but like the We Are One United songs in my catalog get like the most amount of response. So that was cool to see that reflected in the audience, for sure. Love y'all, by the way.
1: I mean, I don't mean to diminish the horrific trauma part of it.
0: Yeah.
1: Either.
0: Yeah. I guess I'm very much so a person that's like, everything happens for a reason. And, you know, I'm better for it, more or less. You know, I would see like a, besides like the universe forcing me to like put a mirror up to myself and be like, you know, how do I want to be? Or how do I want to represent myself? Or what do I want people to know about me? You know, it's like, I feel like somebody kind of pushing me out the nest with myself again. The universe doing that. Yeah.
1: I feel like if I was your therapist and you said that to me, I would nod meaningfully and write something down.
0: Mm-hmm.
1: But then I would just look at you for follow up.
0: I mean, that's what it is, though. More or less, like, you know, it's, I feel so like in my, when I'm in my right mind, I feel like so connected to something that seems to be leading me. And when I don't want to do something that in my heart of hearts, know I probably should be like, I'm a pretty transparent person anyway. And though I feel like I do deserve like privacy, it's like, if that's like the only thing that I'm not telling my audience, like, why not? Or sharing with, whether it be like, not necessarily like a sexual experience, but just, you know, the curiosity, the not knowing, you know, I'd share all these other parts of those same phases with different, you know, subject matter. Why not? And it just really made it easier for me, more or less, like walking into the studio, at least like the app, especially after putting out the album, like the music that I've been making since has been like, oh, this music is like easy again. It's not, it doesn't feel like an obstacle. And I don't feel like an obstacle more than anything else.
1: You don't feel like an obstacle to yourself?
0: Mm-mm. Like, and that's pretty big. Like, I don't feel me stopping myself for like imposter syndrome, self-doubt. It's like, I am who I am. And I like it.
1: That's a huge change in a way of being in the world.
0: Yeah. It's hard to, I don't know.
1: I mean, that's something that I struggle with, and nobody has ever published a video of me having sex with my wife onto the internet.
0: Oh, yeah. Yeah. I guess it's like maybe it's a survival thing involved in it too, where it's like, you know, I could either go out sad and implode every day and why me or whatever. I was like, what? So what's the reasoning for all this? Besides my irresponsibility with my own material, like besides that, but just how can I make this make sense to me? And I have.
1: Did you hear privately from people that you knew, like, hey man, we have you?
0: Oh yeah, of course. Immediately. That was like everybody in my call log, in my phone. Most of the people I know in one way or another reached out and was like, you know, we love you. Nothing changes. And then some of my friends was like, we knew it. And those are my best friends, yeah. Plus, with a lot of my family, a lot of my family knows what I, not like the recklessness I was doing, but they knew like where my life was at. You know, that's where privacy lies.
1: We've got so much more to get into still with Isaiah Rashad. What's your favorite Prince song? I know mine. And as it happens, it's Isaiah Rashad's too. We'll talk about it and listen to a bit of it, of course. Stay with us. It's Bullseye from MaximumFun.org and NPR.
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1: Welcome back to Bullseye. I'm Jesse Thorne. I'm talking with Isaiah Rashad. He's a rapper from Tennessee. In 2013, he signed to the California label Top Dog Entertainment. Top Dog is also home to Kendrick Lamar, SZA, Doechii, and more. Rashad just released a breathtaking new album. It's called It's Been Awful. Let's get back into our conversation. How many kids? You have three kids?
0: I got three of them things, dog.
1: How old are they?
0: 13, about to be 11, and just turned 6. Just turned 13 and 6. They're a week apart.
1: And happy birthday to both of
0: them. Happy birthday to those boys.
1: Is one of them the oldest one is autistic?
0: Yeah. Yeah. He's amazing, though.
1: Yeah. What's he like? How does his autism express itself?
0: Yari records everything and like makes like little video edits of everything. He's gotten into DJing, basically like making beats of his day-to-day life from audio of what's going around and, or again, stuff that he sees and records, that type of stuff. And he's a pretty quirky little guy. He has his own ways. He's very specific in what he wants and what he doesn't want. And right now he's on a health kick.
1: What is that? How does that?
0: Health, nothing bad. He's researching. He's like 13, so he's super about his like appearance. He wants his haircut to be a certain way.
1: Is he eating vegetables and stuff?
0: Hell yeah. Like only like veggies and quinoa. And he doesn't want like really anything fried. He doesn't really want any. He doesn't want any soda. Don't give him a soda. He wants to know there's just like fresh lemonade. He doesn't want any, like, you know what I'm saying? Like, he's dead, like, super.
1: That sounds tremendous.
0: That's fun. It's easy.
1: I long for this with my children.
0: Hell yeah.
1: All my children's food preferences cancel each other out.
0: They all eat pretty healthy, besides my youngest one. My youngest one is like fried tender burger.
1: Lately, my oldest child, I have three children as well, similar ages, 14, 12, and 9, and they're all autistic. And lately, my oldest one has taken to texting myself, my wife, and my in-laws, my wife's parents, every morning at 9 to tell us that we don't need to bother to go to school because we can just watch this movie from the 60s called The Story of Mankind.
0: That's what he's on.
1: She's like this. It's like purely, she's a purely ironic appreciation of this movie. She gets that it's ridiculous that she's sending us this message, but she also does send it to us every single day.
0: Yeah, he's like that with his granddad, and his mom. They have a pretty interesting group chat going on. Me and him are like kind of utility. We like just do. He communicates a lot with them, though. Like, he grew up a lot in Tennessee at first until he started, like, so he lived with me out here. It's been cool. It's been different, man. LA's different, but he likes this type of stuff. He likes all the activities we can go to, especially the museums. And he's pretty heavy on that type. He needs to be outside. Like, he wants to be on the go. He wants to see something. You know what I'm saying? Get his stimulation.

0: This is Bullseye. I'm Jesse Thorne. I'm talking with rapper Isaiah Rashad. He has a new record out. You can buy or stream It's Been Awful now. You got a record with SZA on the new album.
1: Yeah, man.
0: It's a beautiful song. And I was so thrilled to read that one of the inspirations for the song was a Prince song called If I Was Your Girlfriend.
1: Hell yeah.
0: That's my favorite Prince song.
1: I mean, for real?
0: Yeah, yeah.
1: Yeah, me too.
0: 100%. And it's one of probably my five favorite songs of any kind ever.
1: Yeah, I've played it out the past year and a half for sure. I've been trying to give Mona Leo, a rapper, I've been overplaying like her new song, Everything Pink. It stopped me from playing so much of it. But yeah, totally identify.
0: I interviewed Wendy and Lisa once from The Revolution.
1: Ooh.
0: And someone had asked one of them on a red carpet whether Prince was gay. And they said, no, he loves women. He's more like a little lesbian. Jokingly, they are both lesbians.
1: Yeah.
0: And they love Prince and loved him. And it had ended up with, they were like legally required not to say anything about Prince for like 5 years.
1: Jesus.
0: And I asked him what they meant by that. And they said, you know, there was something that he craved about the intimacy of women's relationships with each other, not just romantic relationships, but including romantic relationships. And that's kind of what that song is about. It's kind of about his desire for or admiration for the kind of intimacy that women sometimes have between each other that is more difficult for men to access often.
1: Yeah.
0: For whatever reason. And it's like such a visceral song for that reason, for me anyway, because it's about like a kind of transformation of the deepest part of yourself.
1: Yeah.
0: You know, and a longing for something. What do you hear when you hear that song?
1: I mean, you kind of hit it on the nose. It's almost everything except like, let me be in your skin, like type of closeness, you know? Like, it definitely is like, see, I didn't think of that perspective though that you said regarding the desire, the level of intimacy that women have with each other. And I'm like, damn, I really thought, I was thinking of it of like, having that relationship kind of specifically with a woman, but then I expounded out of that, but like, that's a crazy perspective. I never thought of it that way, but I get that and I like that.

0: It's also kind of like a scared thirstiness in that song, like a sort of jealous intensity, you know, that is very Princey, you know.
1: I always thought, always when I listen to it, it always felt like, why can't I have every, like, every part of you? Why can't I be your best friend, your, like, you know, your, more or less your everything? And when, after I made my little tune of it, it put me in a place of kind of looking for that after moving on from the album, looking for, I've been in and out of relationships, like, most of my 20s and everything, and running from difficult points, too many arguments, instead of me, like, adjusting my approach, I kind of just ran away. So, definitely, like, the Prince, like, that kind of music and trying to make that kind of music kind of centered my brain as to wanting, like, you're married.
0: Yeah.
1: Like, I want to be married. But then I don't want to be married. Because, like something about, like, the artsy, fartsy part of myself is, like, feels like a leash. But I want, like, my parents are married. Like, I romanticize having, like, they're the biggest Prince fans. And they're, like, their intimacy. I want, like, my parents are married. Like, I romanticize having, like, they're the biggest Prince fans. And they're.

0: stuff and a little bit of Carnival from my club too. Those Outkast, Fugees, Wyclef, Badu, Pinnacle. But definitely ATL is. I should let you finish your question.
1: No, I was asking for whether that was the case.
0: Close, like it's kind of amalgamation of all of that. I didn't realize, man. I was listening to Gone to November yesterday, man, and I'm like, damn, I'm like, this is my whole low key. I'm like, I need to give more, like, when people ask me, I need to give more praise to Wyclef.
1: Let's talk about ATLiens for a second.
0: Let's go.
1: There's parts of that record that I think about flour and water to make that slow dough every day of my life, in my like partnerships, creative partnerships in my life,
0: Yeah.
1: coming together like flour and water to make that slow dough.
0: Big boy.
1: Yep. Shout out to Big Boy. And
0: He don't get enough praise for his attributions.
1: we love him here on Bullseye with Jesse Thorne. The thing that to me is so special about that album in particular, even more so than their first record,
0: Yeah.
1: which is also an incredible album,
0: Especially when you take into account that his high school is making it.
1: I know, is how much of themselves they share, how much of their hearts they share. You know, Elevators was a single. You know what I mean?
0: No, that was crazy. I re fell in love with us, like with it when I was going through a Chopped and Screwed phase when I was like 12, 13. And that's how I got back into Outkast from listening to the Southern Playalistic. My cousin just had like three of the other albums screwed. And I guess being able, that probably attributed to it. Listening to it slow and hearing every word made going back and listening to it how it was like crazier. And I'm like, ATLiens, I'm looking at the wrong one.
1: And Chopped and Screwed versions of albums are records where DJs have slowed the BPM down.
0: Slowed and a lot of times chopped. Like you might hear, it's a DJing technique. So you'll hear like they'll either bring back their favorite part back like six, seven times, or you know, the song's usually extended to about two extra minutes when you play it like that. It's a crazy way to listen to it, especially when you get a good chop DJ. Shout out to that.
2: Slater.

0: Was part of what inspired you as a 13-year-old or however old you were, that really intimate, personal, open-hearted quality that they bring to those albums?
1: I think it was aesthetic. As a kid, like we didn't have cable. So whenever I got to go to somebody's house with that, like, you know what I'm saying, access to that, I was always on the music videos. And they just look cool, man. And they look like they were manifesting some other shit. And when I actually got to listen to it, yeah, around 13 is when I actually just started listening to lyrics. And that, just how they painted it, they were so close to me. Like Savannah and just Atlanta, it's only an hour and a half from Chattanooga. So the things that they were saying and the places they would bring up, it's places that we have family in Lithonia. And it made it seem very possible to me. Everything from that era, Usher coming out of Chattanooga and the My Way stuff when we were little. Well, when I was little, it was so anything's possible.
0: We'll finish up with Isaiah Rashad in just a minute. Later, we will talk with writer and Spy magazine founder Kurt Anderson about the classic book he wishes he wrote. Stay with us. It's Bullseye from MaximumFun.org and NPR.
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1: 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We have showers possible overnight, then rain at times for both Saturday and Sunday. Highs this weekend in the mid-80s. This is WBEZ.
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3: It's Bullseye. I'm Jesse Thorne. My guest is Isaiah Rashad. He's an acclaimed rapper and a label mate of acts like SZA, Kendrick Lamar, and Ab Soul. He has a new album out, It's Been Awful, dropped this past May. Let's get back into our conversation. There's something that you have talked about when you talked about this new record that I have not heard a lot of people in hip hop talk about. And it's basically this. I have been a hip hop fan most of my life. And when you love hip hop, you can get into a kind of defensive posture about the misogyny that sometimes comes with hip hop culture.
4: Yeah.
3: Because you don't want to let that flush away the impact of the extraordinary art that is being made. And because you feel defensive about the fact that you might be complicit in it. And for many, many reasons.
4: Yeah.
3: And when misogyny in hip hop is discussed, it's often discussed two ways. One is scoldingly, judgmentally, dismissively. And one is dismissively the other way around, which is to say, like, look, we're all just having fun. It's not that serious. It's not even really misogynistic, whatever, right? And, you know, within hip hop, it's often like holier than thou or completely dismissive.
4: Yeah.
3: And I have read you a couple of times talking about this record say, I said stuff that I'm embarrassed of and wouldn't say.
4: Yeah, man. Totally lean. It's easy just to lean on, like, I guess you more or less lean on misogyny when you're trying to fill in lines. Because it's all, you know, being young, especially when you start, it's like, what do you know? As a 17, 18-year-old, 19-year-old, 20-year-old, what do you know to fill in this gap of material? And I feel like a lot of times, instead of us exploring the curiosities or even like being able to put that in the words that I don't know, but I want to know something, we go into and or just like coming at it, even in like just the emotional side of it, so cold, like we don't need anybody or that nothing really matters outside of like outside of whatever we're trying to gain. And that's not a reality how most people, you know, you meet a lot of these people, a lot of artists, like we're the most emotional, needy kind of people. And I feel like it just comes from a place of hurt. More a place of insecurity.
3: And I would say, you can tell me if I'm barking up the wrong tree, but I would say when I heard you rapping about that in the past, I heard you in large part rapping about yourself, that those expressions of misogyny were ways of talking about your own discomfort and pain. But that also isn't to absolve you of them. Like, they still have the same impact. You know what I mean? Like,
4: and more than anything, bro, I just didn't like when I was at a show. And again, I go from like this Heavenly Father. I use that as an example because that's, you know what I mean? And then I go to like this whatever other type of song. And the material be so different. And I could see like some people enjoyed it, but it always be like one or two people that'd be like, you brought me to this? Like, you know what I mean? You bro, I didn't know this. I thought they was just doing this. I didn't know he was doing this too. And it's like, it's duality to the human, you know what I'm saying? The human experience. But at the same time, it's like, I guess a good part of it is being able to show my audience or the people that look up to me, like, growth. Yeah. Like, and not like faking it. It's like, I really was like, this is going to be my detriment. If I come out and if I'm hitting on these angles, especially like with how I live my day-to-day life now, it's not a reflection of it. So why am I doing it?
3: Do you want to be a big rap star?
4: Yeah. I used to be afraid of saying it, but like, yeah, I don't know if I want to be like in everybody's face every day, but I want my music to reach as many people as possible and affect in a positive way as many people as possible and bring people together. So, yeah. If you mean stars in gravity.
3: That's not what I meant, though.
4: That's what I meant.
3: Okay.
4: Yeah.
3: I mean, like, big rap star is a difficult and unpleasant job in many ways. I mean, that's why Andre quit.
4: I feel like, yeah, it's when you don't have boundaries. And I don't feel like you got to be outside every day. I feel like there are people who've showed me that you don't have to be doing everything to be relevant. I just want to make the best music possible, you know? And I feel like that'll enforce the gravity, you know? That's it. To me, a star is gravity. It ain't. We all gonna shine, man. We can't outshine each other. Which is who can bring the most people to the show. That's the only sport part of it. That's the only part I like. Sporty wise. Outside of that, it's all expression and not really a lot of competition because I don't really know who I would like compare my music to. I kind of wrote myself into a corner with that. I'm working on collaborations though.
3: Well, Isaiah, I'm sure grateful for your time. Thank you for coming and thank you for your,
4: are we
3: your
4: done?
3: Wonderful records. I really love them.
4: He's kicking me out. No, thank you, brother.
3: Isaiah Rashad, everyone. His new album is called It's Been Awful. It's a wonderful album. All of his work is incredible. One of those folks we've been hoping would come on our show for years. So happy he did. Go check out that new record. It's Bullseye. I'm Jesse Thorne. So every now and then, you have probably had the feeling. You see something or you hear something or you read something that is so inspiring and so life-changing, you think, oh, why couldn't that be me? Why couldn't I be the person who made that great thing? And I mean, of course, you did not, but that's okay. It's a common phenomenon. And you know what? Even people who make amazing things have other amazing things that they wish they'd made. So much so that we decided to turn it into a regular segment on Bullseye. It's called I Wish I Made That. Guests on Bullseye, guests who have made great things themselves, talk about the work that they wish they'd made. On deck is Kurt Anderson. Kurt is a writer and editor. In 1986, he and Graydon Carter co-founded Spy Magazine, was of course a brilliant satirical magazine that may have done more to impact the culture of 1980s and 90s New York than any other publication. For years, Kurt was my colleague on public radio as the host of PRI's Studio 360, and he has also written about a dozen books, both fiction and nonfiction. His latest is a novel called The Breakup. It's set about 20 years into the future. After 2 decades of marriage, protagonists Natalie and Asher are separated. Only in this future, the United States is separated too. He lives in San Francisco. She lives in the Free American Republic. And their kid is 17, so it's time for a college tour. What could possibly go wrong? When we asked Kurt Anderson about what he wishes he'd made, he picked a book, not a big shock for a writer, and boy, did he pick a banger. Here's Kurt Anderson.
5: I'm Kurt Anderson. I'm a writer, and my thing is The Electric Kool-Aid Acid Test by Tom Wolfe. I chose it because it was, in my little life, a seminal read. The Electric Kool-Aid Acid Test, which is Tom Wolfe's first full-length book, is the story of the early hippie days in the Bay Area. in San Francisco and surroundings. Its central figure is Ken Kesey, who had become already a famous young novelist voice of his generation, really well known for One Flew Over the Cuckoo's Nest and had done a second novel. He was a big deal, but he was also the wise man center leader of a certain large fraction of the counterculture in this epicenter of the counterculture. So it's a story of these people and his merry pranksters who he takes around on adventures and what that world in those early days of 64, 65, 66, 67, Friends of the Grateful Dead, Friends of the Hell's Angels, what that felt like then to an audience who had no clue, really. I mean, who had children who were whatever, but really had no clue of what that world was like. And it was as good a definitive introduction to the rest of the world, the straight world, of that culture that became obviously mass and gigantic and enduringly influential as there has been. Giving you all the context, I had an older brother who was kind of a perfectly wonderful hippie who had a psychedelic band in Omaha called Naked Afternoon. I was 14, almost 15, a kid in Omaha. My favorite writer was Kurt Vonnegut. It was 1969. The book had come out a year earlier. I had started smoking, as we then called it, pot, about a year earlier. And I was on my school newspaper. So all of those are relevant contexts for why I was attracted to the idea of this book. I'd heard of Tom Wolfe. I'd heard of his previous book, How One Heard of Things, back in 1969. I have no idea, but, you know, I had. And so I checked it out at the Omaha Public Library down the street, and it blew my little mind. And I'd never read anything like it. I'd certainly never read nonfiction like it, you know. It reminded me of Kurt Vonnegut and its sensibility. It reminded me of the only old important novel I'd read at that point, which was Huckleberry Finn. It reminded me of Mark Twain. So I thought, man, this is great. By that point, I had started reading Rolling Stone magazine. So I was, you know, I had my gateway media drug to that world and my brother and everything else. But it's an extraordinarily rigorous book. And I didn't think, oh, this is rigorous. But what I thought soon after is I thought, why did I like this? What is so great about this? And it's hard to distinguish that from what I think now was so great about it. But I know I felt it then as well, which was it didn't make me want to be a hippie. I was, you know, I was, as one did, you know, growing my hair long and trying to be cool. And, you know, look, I'm countercultural too, despite being a nerd. But it did make me want to be a writer. I could tell that it was different than like the underground paper writing that I read or Rolling Stone, that it was so much more ambitious and not just, you know, stoned out, far out, cool man, the language spoken and written of the time. You know, I guess I was enough of a, you know, junior elitist at age 15 that all really appealed to me. In fact, I could read a passage for you if you'd like. They took a test run up into Northern California, and right away, this wild-looking thing with the wild-looking people was great for stirring up consternation and vague, befuddling resentment among the citizens. The pranksters were now out among them, and it was exhilarating. Look at the mothers staring, and there is going to be holy terror in the land. But there would also be people who would look up out of their poor work-a-daddy lives in some town, some old guy, somebody's stenographer, and see this bus and register delight or just pure open invitation wonder. Either way, the intrepid travelers figured there was hope for these people. They weren't totally turned off. The bus also had great possibilities for altering the usual order of things. For example, there were the cops. One afternoon, the pranksters were on a test run in the woods up north, and a forest fire had started, smoke beginning to pour out of the woods. Everybody on the bus had taken acid, and they were zoned. a siren? It's a highway patrolman, which immediately seems like the funniest thing in the history of the world. Smoke is pouring out of the woods, but the cop is bugged about this freaking bus. Man, the license plate is on wrong, and there's no light over your license plate, and this turn signal looked bad. And how about the brakes? Let's see that handbrake there. You know, Cassidy, the driver, is already into a long monologue for the guy, only he's throwing in all kinds of sirs. Well, yes, sir. This is a Hammond bivalve serrated brake. You understand, sir? Yes, sir. Holds up to 28,000 pounds. By this time, everybody is off the bus, rolling in the brown grass by the shoulder, laughing, giggling, yahooing, zonk to the skies on acid, because, man, the woods are burning, the whole world is on fire, and a Cassidy monologue on automotive safety is rising up from out of his throat like weenie smoke, as if the great god Speed were frying in his innards. And the cop, all he can see is a bunch of crazies in costumes, boys and girls, men and women, 12 or 14 of them. So he wheels around and says, "What are you, show people?" "That's right, officer," Keezy says, "we're show people. It's been a long row to hoe, I can tell you, but that's the business." "Well," says the cop, "you fix up those things," and he starts backing off toward his car, cutting one last look at the crazies, "and watch it next time." And he guns off. That was it. How can you give a traffic ticket to a bunch of people rolling in brown grass, wearing day-glow masks with red phosphorescent elan, giggling, keening in their costumes in private world while the god Speed sizzles like a short-order French fry in the gut of some guy who doesn't stop talking to breathe? A traffic ticket? The pranksters felt more immune than ever. To me, it was beautiful then, and, you know, so many things from one's youth, so many things from the late 60s are kind of cringy now. And to me, that seems as beautiful and evocative of a scene now as it did then. Maybe more so, because I know, you know, more how hard it is to write that well. This writing was certainly different than any newspaper or magazine writing. Wow, I understood, you know, that there are all kinds of skills to being a writer that I hadn't yet acquired. But here's like, well, son, here's a whole other box of possibilities that you might someday explore. Well, it's a thing I wish I'd made and would be very unlikely to, is the fact that I'm not ultimately, as a writer back when I was a journalist, somebody who's very good at reporting and spending 3 weeks riding around with these hippies. I would go do the interviews necessary for the things I was doing in my jobs, writing for Time Magazine, for instance, early on. But, like, I'm more of a wuss than that, and I'm more like, I like interviews to be set up properly so I can just show up and, oh, yes, I was expecting it when I did interviews, which is why I never became that kind of actual reportorial shoe leather journalist more than I did enough to do the jobs I had early on. Most of my fiction, almost all of my fiction, is highly realistic. He didn't use a tape recorder, but again, in 1967, and certainly among a bunch of hippies in the Bay Area, tape recorders were not yet part of this gear, the kit of reporters. It just wasn't. It was scribbling in a certain very standardized little spiral vertical notebook. But it was so much more than just the facts, ma'am. It was to convey in all of its richness, really as cinematic or painterly as it is novelistic, I think, the reality, the truth, in an empirical way, not a kind of woo-woo, you know, or make-it-up way, of these scenes and these people and these characters that he knew and had witnessed and hung out with. So the fact that he conveyed it correctly, and as far as I know, it wasn't as, oh, he got us all wrong, you know, misrepresented and all that. That was not the reaction among those people. The electric Kool-Aid acid test, along with Gay Talese's early work and Joan Didion's early work and others, changed writing and what was possible a great deal. It really did. I mean, he was being fair. Fairness that didn't mean some kind of dry, centrist, pseudo-objective thing, which you know, much journalism should be and is, but God knows, and thank God, a great space for nonfiction writing that does much more than that. Now, we, you know, back then there was no genre called creative nonfiction. I mean, he and Joan Didion and Jay Talese and others were inventing that before it had a name. That's how I learned to write.
3: Kurt Anderson on the thing he wishes he'd made, The Electric Kool-Aid Acid Test by Tom Wolfe. Kurt's newest novel is called The Breakup. 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That's the end of another episode of Bullseye. Bullseye recorded at Maximum Fun World Headquarters in the historic Jewelry District of downtown Los Angeles. Here in Los Angeles, I've been seeing things a little clearer because I got glasses. If you watch Bullseye on YouTube, you would already know that, so go smash that subscribe button. Our show is produced by Speaking Into Microphones. Our senior producer is Kevin Ferguson. Our producers are Jesus Ambrosio and Richard Roby. Our video producer is Daniel Spear. Special thanks to Jacob Derwin at Technica House US for recording our segment with Kurt Anderson. We get booking help on Bullseye from Mara Davis. She worked long and hard. Many, many years I've been bothering Mara to book Isaiah Rashad. She finally was able to make it happen through many years of hard work. So thank you, Mara, for that. Our interstitial music comes from our friend Dan Wally, also known as DJW. You can find his music at djwsounds.bandcamp.com. 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It's called Huddle Formation. Thank you to The Go Team. 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
1: And I'm Greg Kot. Blues living legend Buddy Guy recently turned 90 years old. To celebrate, we'll revisit our 2007 interview with him.
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3: Live from NPR News in Washington, I'm Dan Ronan. President Trump says he will, quote, never apologize for the war in Iran and that Americans should accept higher prices for gasoline. NPR's Emily Fang reports.
4: Speaking at a rally for law enforcement on Long Island, Trump told attendees that he, quote, did the right thing starting the war. Trump has redoubled his defense of the war, even as efforts to negotiate a new ceasefire agreement with Iran have stalled. Iranian officials say they will not negotiate with the U.S. until the end of Trump's term. Meanwhile, about 5,000 American soldiers have been serving for more than 250 days aboard the warship, the USS Abraham Lincoln. Their families have raised concerns of their worsening sanitary, food, and mental health conditions. But when asked by a reporter if the sailors had been on board for too long, Trump replied,
5: No. Not nearly long enough.
4: No, not nearly long enough. Emily Fang, NPR News, Washington.
3: Luigi Mangione has pled guilty in New York to federal stalking charges in connection with the December 2024 shooting death of United Healthcare CEO Brian Thompson. Mangione said he made a gun on a 3D printer, traveled to New York, and posed as an investor to get information about the healthcare event that Thompson was attending. In the audience was Thompson's widow, Paulette, who wiped away tears from her eyes during the proceedings. NPR's Brian Mann was at the courthouse where the guilty plea was entered and reports on what the Thompson family said.
6: Thompson, who led United Healthcare, he was a husband, he was a father of two. His family issued a statement saying today's guilty plea, and I'm quoting here, marks an important step toward justice for Brian and our family. They added that nothing will ease the pain of losing him.
3: Sentencing is set for December the 18th. Prosecutors plan to ask for life in prison. Mangione still faces New York state murder charges there. Federal regulators have opened an investigation into the so-called mention markets. It's a type of prediction betting that allows people to wager on words spoken by the president, executive sportscasters, and others during live and pre-recorded events. NPR's Bobby Allen reports.
7: Mention markets have surged in popularity on sites like Kalshi and Polymarket, despite critics who say the markets are easy to rig. Now, the Commodity Futures Trading Commission has opened a review of this type of betting as regulators determine if the markets are susceptible to manipulation. That's according to two sources with direct knowledge of the probe who were not authorized to speak publicly. In response, Kalshi has removed all mentioned markets for sports, where people were able to bet on whether a sportscaster would say things like MVP or jump shot or overtime. The new review follows the revelation that President Trump's teleprompter operator had been profiting off the president's words on Kalshi. Bobby Allen, NPR News.
3: The Dow was down 107 points Friday. The Nasdaq dropped 73. The S&P lost 13. This is NPR. Millions of drivers across the country are encountering speed cameras for the first time. NPR's Joel Rose tells us the U.S., it's forcing drivers to slow down, and some don't seem to like it.
8: Speed cameras have sprung up in hundreds of school zones across Florida. The program's backers say the goal is to make the streets safer for kids. But Ted Hollander, a lawyer at the Ticket Clinic, is not convinced.
9: We believe this is a money grab, and they just are not interested in the safety issue. They're just pretending that they are, but in reality, they just want to get the $100.
8: Florida recently joined the growing list of states that allow speed cameras, along with California, Minnesota, and Hawaii. They're now legal in more than two dozen states and the District of Columbia. No one likes getting a speeding ticket, but safety advocates say there is clear evidence that these cameras work to make streets safer by forcing drivers to slow down. Joel Rose, NPR News.
3: Air traffic controllers at Phoenix's Sky Harbor International Airport averted a potential crash today, keeping two American Airlines flights, which ironically had identical flight numbers, apart from each other. The two planes were identified as American 2482. One plane was inbound from Chicago, the other was taking off from Phoenix. If both planes assumed controllers were giving them instructions to fly at the same altitude as they were converging towards each other, they might have collided. Controllers noted the discrepancy and managed to speak to each crew separately, keeping them far enough apart. One controller says during his career he's never seen two planes with the same identical call sign this close. The FAA is investigating. This is NPR.
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0: You know, Greg, before we dive into our 2007 interview and performance with Buddy Guy, we wanted to give folks an update on what he's been up to. I dare say there are a few octogenarians who've been as busy as Buddy Guy the last couple of years. You know, it's pretty amazing. I was just going down through recent buddy, you know, a couple of major studio albums. The Blues is Alive and Well. The Blues Don't Lie. Ain't Done with the Blues. 9th Grammy Award for Best Traditional Blues. Working with artists ranging from Joe Walsh to Peter Frampton to Joe Bonamassa. And he did a movie thing, huh? Yeah. Didn't he?
6: Yeah, that Sinners movie. It was a cool role. He basically is in the coda of the movie. You know, the credits are rolling, and then all of a sudden Buddy Guy shows up. I don't want to spoil it for people, but I think Buddy's little portion of that movie really ties together the major themes in it. It made it, for me, one of the most rewarding films I'd seen in recent years. It did end up winning 4 Oscars. And Buddy did get justifiably acclaimed for his brief but really essential appearance. That final scene, you know, he sums up not just the movie, but his life in some ways.
0: You know?
6: What it means to be a black person in America, you know. Buddy, at 90, is still doing it, as you mentioned, Jim. I mean, you know, you think about it, he only released 6 studio albums from 1957, when he first came to Chicago, until 1990. And then his career, he really had a renaissance in his 50s, starting in 1991. Since then, he's released 14 albums, including 7 albums since we talked to him. So as you mentioned, he's been very prolific. He did retire from touring in 2024. That was his last big tour.
0: Well,
6: But he's still doing his residencies at his Buddy Guy's Legends Club in the South Loop in Chicago.
0: No, he called that farewell tour the damn right farewell tour. But he has not stopped performing, especially not at home in Chicago. It was a pleasure and an honor to have Buddy chat with us and perform with us. You know, a true gentleman, a fascinating storyteller, and God, to be able to sit there and listen to him. It's a treat, and we're glad to reshare it with our audience.

0: You're listening to Sound Opinions. I'm Greg Kot. He's Jim DeRogatis. And we're sitting here with Buddy Guy, one of the great blues guitarists of all time.
1: Absolutely. Greg, if you want to draw the line from Sun House, from John Lee Hooker, from Muddy Waters to Clapton, Beck, all the guitar heroes of the 60s and 70s up to the present, there's only one guy. And not only is he master of the electric Fender Stratocaster, not only is he master of the acoustic blues guitar, he's a club owner. You name it, Buddy Guy's done it.
0: When you came to Chicago in 57, you literally could not walk 50 feet and not run into a blues club in the general neck of the woods that you're at now. What is the blues scene? What is the club scene in Chicago like? How would you compare it now to what it was like when you first came here in the 50s?
2: Well, let's put it like this. The clubs is like the blues players. If you had to, well, matter of fact, the last time I talked to you guys, I could answer you the hand was half full. The hand is not even half full anymore, man. We just lost, a little Milton, Robert Jr. Lockwood. I could go on, Gatemouth Brown and all that. And the clubs are doing the same thing. They're disappearing just like we are, you know. And our music, the blues music, I should say, is not being heard and influencing a lot of young people like I would like to see it, because a lot of big stations won't even think about playing a blues record. Not Buddy Guy's, just anybody blues record anymore, you know. They send to whatever making a lot of money, you know. And I seen the time we only had AM stations. You could just take a dub up there and get it played, you know.
1: Yeah.
2: But you can't do that no more unless you got a pocket full of money, I guess, you know, you can get it played.
0: But you're still playing to a lot of people on the road, Buddy. I mean, at your club, it's packed. When you're on the road, thousands and thousands of people come to see you play. You're still a tremendous live attraction. But I guess what you're saying is that maybe the next generation, you're not seeing the next generation of blues people that can sort of do that kind of business on the road because they're not getting radio airplay?
2: Well, I think the young people now is looking for role models who making a lot of money. You know, actually, my children didn't know who I was until they got 21 and walked in Checkerboard and Legends, and all of them bust out and cried to Dad, I didn't know you could do that because I don't do this at home, you know. And you didn't see John Lee Hooker or Muddy or BB on television on some of these primetime shows where these young people can see it and say, well, wow, maybe I will want to play like BB King, some of the other great blues guitar players that no longer with us, and he's still around, but you don't see that. And when I learned how to play guitar, I learned how to play for the love of music. Young people now are learning how to play for love of money.
0: Mm-hmm.
2: And you can understand that.
0: Absolutely. Well, you've got a guitar in your hand, and you've got Rick Hall from your band here with you as well.
2: Yes.
0: How about playing some songs for us?
2: Sure. Thank you. I'm going to do one was done by the late Sun House, who taught Muddy Waters a lot of stuff, and I put it on one of my albums. I think it's one of the Sweet Tea albums out of Mississippi. It's called Louise McGee.

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2: Director Jane Schoenbrunn is quickly becoming one of the most exciting filmmakers of their generation. The new Teenage Sex and Death at Camp Miasma is the director's follow-up to 2024's I Saw the TV Glow.
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5: 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We have showers possible overnight, then rain at times for both Saturday and Sunday. Highs this weekend in the mid-80s. 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
8: 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I'm Jim DeRogatis. My partner is Greg Kot. This week, we're revisiting our 2007 interview with Buddy Guy to honor his recent 90th birthday. Let's jump back into the conversation.
9: You're a towering giant on the electric guitar, but one of the things about having you come to our studio and play acoustically is we can really get inside the music in a way. I love everything Buddy does, but the acoustic thing is special, isn't it, Greg?
10: Yeah, absolutely. And I know you've got an acoustic in your house. I've seen it around. Do you play it much around the house? I mean, are you playing the acoustic a lot when you're not at the club and you're not out in front of people a lot?
9: He said his kids never hear him.
10: Yeah.
11: Yeah, that's a bad habit. I don't recommend this to nobody. But you know, I when I'm home, I listen to a lot of spiritual.
10: Mm-hmm.
11: And I play by ear. And when I'm listening, I can. If I fool with the guitar, I'm going to get lost. You know, I just have to keep this. And the older you get, the weaker your brains get so you can remember that stuff.
10: Uh-huh.
11: So what I try to do is pick up some of the voices that I hear in spiritual music and then pick up the guitar.
10: So you're trying to imitate the voices with your guitar.
11: I learned that from B.B. King. He said, you know, when I first met him, he said he was really wanted to learn how to played a Robert Johnson the slide, and he never could, and he the one invented bending the strings to get as closer to that as you can. And so when he came out singing and his voice and his bending the strings was so close together, you know, he was playing like his voice was singing, and I just fell in love with that.
9: So ideally, singers could sing a lot of your best solos.
11: Yeah, actually, if you hear George Benson's biggest record. Mm-hmm. What was it, Breezin' or something like that?
9: Yeah,
11: like,
9: yeah.
11: Well, we was on tour in Europe, and I was the only blues guy on the show in 1967. There was Bonnie Castle, him, Jim Hall, Sarah Vaughan, Count Basie, and we had this big festival going throughout Europe, and I was the only blues cat on it, so I was embarrassed, and they kept telling me, man, we want to learn what you got. So I was rooming with George, and he never did sing at that time, and he would stay up all night in the mirror humming and playing the guitar. I said, man, go to bed so I can go to sleep. And I told him, I said, yeah, and the voice you got, why don't you just sing and make a record? And every time I see him now, he reminds me of it.
9: That there you
11: go. I talked him into that because I was doing a little thing about the way they do that. And I was doing that on the jazz, trying to, you know, to get with them, because I was playing hardcore blues and everybody else was playing jazz, and people were looking at me like, what you doing on this show, you know?
10: You mentioned B.B. King, and you've got this box set out, Can't Quit the Blues, in which there's a DVD in addition to the three CDs on there. And in the DVD, you talk about being in Baton Rouge and seeing these guys and saying, I want to play like B.B. King, but I want to act like Guitar Slim. Those were the two kind of big influences, it seemed, early on. So you've talked a little bit about B.B. King. What was it about Guitar Slim that you wanted to emulate?
11: Well, first of all, I didn't know what a Strat was.
10: Mm-hmm.
11: And I went up to, I think I paid 30 cents or something to see him. And they wouldn't let the BB or Guitar Slim or Smiley Lewis or Fats Domino them come out, because it was all small blues clubs. And as long as they didn't come on the stage, the club owner could sell more booze. So they would be sitting there saying, don't bring them on yet. You know, let me make a little more money. Because when they come, you stop buying booze and watch. Mm-hmm. So they would make the band just play. And finally they said, ladies and gentlemen, Guitar Slim. And I heard the guitar. And I'm sitting there saying, what kind of crap is this, man? I didn't pay my 35 cents to see, you know, a record.
9: The band.
11: The band and the record. I heard the guitar, but yeah. I didn't see him. And all of a sudden, this guy walks in the door, you know, like you do your little baby, put him on your shoulders. And when he's 2 or 3 years old, walk. And this guy, big heavyside guy, come in with him on the shoulder, wailing his strap, man, with a red suit on and white shoes. And he dropped him on the stage. It's been his head up and dropped him on the stage. And I said, wow, what is this?
9: That's an entrance.
11: Yeah. And he was real wild. And I said, now I saw BB and I saw you. I said, I really want to play like BB, but I want to act like you.
10: Well, let's have another tune, buddy. What do you think?
11: Okay.

my mind. I'm gonna buy me an airplane.

0: Very cool. The arrangement you just played of Good Morning Little Schoolgirl song has been played a million times, and you kind of hear the same kind of version of that. You've always kind of been experimenting with stuff. And at the same time, the ability for you to sort of play that way was not really appreciated at Chess Records. You said in the box set, in the liner notes of the box set, that you didn't feel like you really got a chance to make the record that you wanted to make until 1979, well past the Chess years. And we had Andy Summers of the Police in here just a few weeks ago, and he says, "Well, I was best buddies with Eric Clapton in the '60s, and I was looking at Eric, and he was looking at me, and says, 'Yeah, you stole it all from Buddy Guy, didn't you?'" And Eric Clapton's like, "Yeah, we did." And so, in other words, these guys were watching you in the '60s and stealing your style, this kind of explosive guitar style you had, and yet you were on a record label that wouldn't allow you to record the way you wanted to be heard. Did you get into arguments with the Chess Brothers saying, "Hey, just give me a chance," or was it a case of these guys were the last word on every subject and it wasn't worth arguing with them?
1: I never was the type of guy to go in and just demand. I just kept hitting those notes and they heard it and they didn't forget it. And they had hits with Muddy, Walter, Wolf, and all those things. They had been successful with that. And they was like sticking to their guns. And I just was going in, like we talked here now, getting ready to play behind Muddy, Walter, Wolf, someone. I'd turn that guitar up and they would hear that and they would use a lot of profane. You know, they would tell me to get that MF out of there, man. And I didn't get angry, you know, and I just kept it in, and, you know, kept it hid. Until I went to the clubs, and then I turned it back up, and I was doing it. And I finally went to England in February of 1965, and I was doing it. And every time I see Jeff Beck and Eric, they slept in a van and saw me do that because they said they didn't even have a Strat. They didn't think a Strat could play blues. A Strat was supposed to play this country and western until they saw me play it. And I just said, "Oh, man, I didn't ever think of that. I just thought it was a guitar, you know, just play." Because after I saw Slim with it, that's the first Strat I ever saw. I said, "Man, that's all I want to do, that guitar." Because you could drop it, you know, the acoustics, if you drop them, they like to crack open. When I saw that Strat, I said, "Man, if you drop that, you just pick it up and keep playing it."
0: Was that violence that you were bringing to the electric guitar in the early, mid-60s, was that going, obviously that was going over in the clubs. People loved to hear that.
1: When I came to Chicago, there wasn't one blues player that would stand up and play. And I saw Slim. All of them were sitting down in chairs with music stands, whether they was reading it or not. You know, the big thing with these big names on there. If it was Clarence Thomas, they had a CT on there on each side of the music stand. I'm like saying, "I don't know how to read one lick, man. What am I going to do?" So, and most of the blues clubs had the band. Yeah, I know you've been to my club, right?
0: Yeah.
1: You know what, the whiskey at behind the bar?
0: Sure.
1: Well, that's why they had a chair sitting, and they had a spot there for the band to sit down. And the flap that you goes behind the bar, it would open from the front to the back. When they would call Muddy or Wolf, then he would come sit out on that.
0: Mm-hmm.
1: And you would be right here with your drink and looking up at Muddy standing on the bar drinking. But they all would be sitting in chairs. So I said, "Wait a minute, I can't read music. And I can't play as well as these guys." But I say, if I stand up and walk down this bar with this 100-foot card that I saw Guitar Slim play with, somebody gonna pay attention to me. And they did. So I would jump off the bar and run out the front door, and they would say, "Crazy, well, what is that?" You know?
2: 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Now, Buddy, when you play for us, as we're lucky enough to have you do once in a while, you know, the music is alive and it's vibrant, and we're talking about lust, we're talking about hate, murder ballads, there's that striving, I want to get out of the streets and to the top, I want to own the world. That's everything that's in hip-hop. Greg and I just did a tribute to James Brown last week, and it was interesting. We looked at one song, The Payback, right?
1: Right.
2: And that song alone had like 150 samples, but we so rarely see the blues songs being used as the foundation for hip-hop.
1: You know, you don't know about my daughter, do you?
2: Yeah, I do, Buddy. I know about Shauna making those hip-hop records, but the listeners might not, so why don't you fill them in?
1: Well, anyway, she is into the hip hop, and there's more people know her now than it is me, man.
2: I don't think so.
1: Oh yeah, because she's been on this BET television and the VH1, and actually she got me on VH1. I had never been on it, which is about 3 months. Oh yeah, because she's been on this BET television and the VH1, and actually she got me on VH1. I had never been on it, which

0: the guitar while I was doing it. When they came in, her and her producers, they said, "That's it. We don't have to listen no more. Will you do another one?" And so they got me on two of her tracks on her last, I think it's her last CD they put out.
1: Mm-hmm. Yeah. I got to say, speaking of the younger guys and gals who are listening to Buddy's music and influenced by him, you've had a lot of guest stars on the albums that you've put out in the last 15 years. Most recently, people like Johnny Lang and John Mayer. And I felt sorry for John Mayer, actually, because I saw you and him at Farm Aid a year ago, and Mayer took a solo, and then Buddy took a solo, and Mayer looked like he was in shock after Buddy took his solo. It's kind of like, is there still a little bit of that old cutting contest bit stuff in your heart? You know, back in the early days, guys would try to outdo each other all the time, and it was always about, hey, that you think that was a good solo. Wait and see what I got. So like somebody like John Mayer gets up there and he thinks he knows a little bit of blues and he plays his solo and then you're just kind of setting him up, aren't you? There's a little bit of part of you. Come on.
0: No, I'm being honest with you. He really can play blues, man. But he's selling so many pop records. You know, I even went to him and said, "John, you know, we need this young person like you every once in a while to come along like Stevie Ray Vaughan did."
1: Yeah.
0: And play blues and open up their ears, because you're not going to see a person my age on music television anymore. If you ain't good looking now, man, you're not going to get on music television. So let's just face it. So I went to him. I said, "Man, you got to do a blues record, because he can play this Hendrix and Stevie Ray Vaughan just like it is." Matter of fact, I invited him to Farm Aid. He wasn't invited. And he called me. He said, "If you on Farm Aid, can I play on the show with you?" I said, "Yeah, I wouldn't do without you." And Dave Matthews, all of them, you know. But it's just something about, I guess after you get a certain age now, man, they don't look, as I said earlier, they don't look at how good you play no more. It's how good you look.
1: Yeah.
0: Yeah. Matter of fact, he's in the paper this morning, and I think he was kissing some girl, and they made a big thing out of it.
1: Oh, man. Buddy, can you favor us with one more song? That would be great if you got one more in you.
0: Okay. All right.

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0: Buddy Guy on Sound Opinions, Rick Hall backing him up there from his band. Buddy, thank you so much.
1: Thank you so much. And without you guys, I don't know, man, we need all the help we can for blues. And God bless you, man. Just keep playing it and let the people know that we're still here. And there's nothing bad about the blues. If you break it down and listen to it, we just talk about everyday life.
2: Yeah, you got it. Buddy Guy.
1: Thank you.
3: What an artist, Buddy Guy. We'll share our favorite tracks from Buddy and talk about the many musicians he has influenced. That's in a minute on Sound Opinions.

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2: Welcome back to Sound Opinions. I am Greg Kot. He is Jim DeRogatis. Let's talk about some music now. Jim, why don't you kick us off? Which Buddy Guy track are you going to start with?
3: Well, Greg, there's so many aspects of Buddy Guy's playing to highlight. He is famously a firebrand electric guitarist, personifying, I would say, the blues plugging in when they came from the South. I mean, there were other, he trained at the feet of Muddy Waters, right? But as far as those who brought it to a new generation, not those kids from England in the 60s, it's Buddy Guy. When he came here to Chicago, he wound up at Chess Records. Chess was not a great fit for Buddy Guy. Mm-hmm. I think in the same way that they didn't quite know what to do with Etta James, right? What they should have done instead of pairing her with orchestras and trying to make her pop is just let Etta be Etta.
2: Right.
3: They should have let Buddy be Buddy. I don't know why, after those early days of so many pioneering Chicago electric blues records, Chess was, I think it was probably the impact of the British invasion. They thought, that's done. Mm-hmm. What else can you do? But Buddy was going to follow his muse. I'm going to play a track called Stone Crazy from 1970 that I think is a real highlight of the Buddy Guy electric fierceness, what he brought to the blues with just that incredible electric sound. And it has a tortured history. He wrote it in 1970. It was sort of the template for solo Buddy Guy. It didn't really come out till the 79 studio album of the same name with an exclamation point, Stone Crazy. But I don't think it was really widely heard until Chicago's Alligator Records put it out in 1981. But, when it comes to electric Buddy Guy, this is the one I go to first.
4: Mm-hmm.

0: Stone Crazy by Buddy Guy. What a track, huh?
1: Oh, yeah. He was an amazing guitarist, well ahead of his time. I will use as evidence a track called First Time I Met the Blues. You know, they, as you mentioned, Chess, or Leonard Chess, kind of held him back. He was basically a singles artist and a session guy at Chess.
0: Yeah.
1: Wouldn't let him record a full album. Just didn't think his music fit in with the trends of the moment. He wanted more traditional style Chicago blues. Buddy was doing this thing that was just out there. He was avant-garde. You know?
0: Yeah, and we're going to talk about the people that took cues from him.
1: Yeah, well, absolutely. We're going to talk about that in a second. But I, you know, first time I met the blues, the transformation. Go back, if you can, if you wish, to the 1936 original by Little Brother Montgomery, a piano player, very influential. Otis Spann took a lot of things from Little Brother Montgomery. Little Brother Montgomery's 1936 version of First Time I Met the Blues, it's almost kind of a happy song. It sounds almost, you know, joyful, jaunty.

Certainly not what Buddy Guy turns it into. This terror-stricken voice. The guy is being chased out of his house and into the woods by the blues in a form of a nameless, faceless horror, some kind of a monster. He's pleading for his life. Blues, don't murder me. Mm. And the guitar tone to match. Leonard Chess was horrified by this kind of stuff. Because I don't know what to do with this guy. Yeah. He's playing stuff that I don't understand. But I think now you listen to First Time I Met the Blues. A lot of this stuff can sound dated. You know, our track from 1960, we've gone way past. This track to me sounds like you could play today and people would still go, wow. First Time I Met the Blues from Buddy Guy from 1960.

0: That's a little bit of Buddy Guy. First time I met the blues, he planted his flag with that track, and eventually it came to be.
1: Chess puts it out as a single, but it doesn't even make it onto a studio album. Right. You know, it's like Chess's legacy is complicated. We've talked about that before. I want to highlight another side of Buddy, Greg, with Born to Play Guitar. You know, from the 17th studio album in 2015, Buddy, you know, has this reputation, and indeed the cover of Born to Play Guitar shows him in wild man electric guitarist mode. He's playing with his teeth.
0: Mm-hmm.
1: Oh, who else did that? Yeah, we'll talk about influences in a while. You know, but Buddy could also, during his residencies at his club, Legends, in the South Loop, you know, play entire gigs, entire nights, acoustic. And we've been in his presence while he's played for us on acoustic guitar. And it's just as intense, without the feedback and the searing amplification. You know, there's a mix of acoustic and electric guitar on this track. It also highlights another strain of the songs that Buddy either wrote or chose to cover. You have tunes like Stay Around a Little Longer and I Don't Forget, and this one, Born to Play Guitar, that are really his autobiography.
0: Mm-hmm.
1: Him telling his life story. This one opens, I was born in Louisiana, and at the age of two, my mama told my papa, our little boy's got the blues, right? He didn't write this. Tom Hembridge, his longtime drummer and producer, and the Nashville songwriter Richard Fleming wrote it. But, you know, to sit in Buddy's presence, as we did, and just shared with the audience, you know, you get his story. And it inspires songwriters to tell the story. And then when Buddy brings it to life with that guitar, as I said, a mix, I think, of his classic electric and acoustic on this track, Born to Play Guitar.
2: I got a reputation, and everybody knows my name. I was born to play the guitar. People, I got blues running through my veins.
1: I think that's truth in advertising, Greg. Buddy Guy was born to play guitar.
0: Yes, no doubt about it. I mean, Leonard Chess discovered too late what he had. You know, the famous story about Chess, you know, holding up a Kareem record, said, "You were right, kick me in the butt."
1: Yeah.
0: You know, it goes, I completely missed it. You were ahead of the trends instead of trying to copy them. Some people may think that, you know, Buddy's career was sort of revived with Damn Right I've Got the Blues, which it sold a lot of copies.
1: Yeah.
0: But those initial comeback records were sort of riding the trend that John Lee Hooker started with guest stars on his record.
1: Yeah.
0: So, you know, they saddle Buddy with, you know, Jeff Beck and Eric Clapton and all these other artists to, you know, get his name out there. But they really weren't great Buddy Guy records, to be honest. But the great Buddy Guy records did start later in his career. And I think that Sweet Tea album that he put out in 2001 stands with anything he's done.
1: Yeah.
0: And it's interesting because this was recorded in Oxford, Mississippi, Sweet Tea Studios in Oxford, Mississippi. Which was the home of the Hill Country Blues, which, you know, Buddy's associated with Chicago blues, very different sound, you know, blues-based kind of chords. The Hill Country sound, which was just outside the Delta, in the Hill Country of Mississippi, had a sort of a droning quality to it. There weren't really a lot of chord changes, but it was trancey, hypnotic music. And Buddy was not super familiar with it, but he did know about Junior Kimbrough and people like Robert Cage, Sadell Davis. These guys were names to him. But when he went to Sweet Tea, he got into that vibe of playing those songs. He was covering a lot of Junior Kimbrough tracks, for example, and just did amazing stuff with it. He said, "I wasn't 100% sold on the idea until I got into that studio." And he was working with a drummer from the Hill Country, a guy named Spam. Yeah, really knew that style.
1: I'm glad you mentioned that because you talked about the drone. But to me, the other thing that really characterizes Hill Country Blues is the stomp.
0: Absolutely. And Buddy channeled that. He said, you know, I can do something with this. This is really cool. And so these tracks, I mean, there were some tracks on this record. They're like 12 minutes long.
1: Yeah.
0: Where he just goes off. And it's an amazing record. Buddy, the guitar style adapting to that particular droning, hypnotic rhythm, and the vocals too. He covers a number of Junior Kimbrough songs that I mentioned, Master of the Hill Country Blues. The one I want to play a little bit of is called Baby, Please Don't Leave Me, from the Sweet Tea album by Buddy Guy.

0: That is a little bit of Baby, Please Don't Leave Me. I cannot recommend the Sweet Tea album from 2001 enough by Buddy Guy.
1: Yeah, that's a little bit of a primer on where to dig into Buddy's rich legacy. Also, I think that legacy was brought forward and lives on in so many musicians. To me, Greg, the most obvious is Hendrix. Playing the guitar with your teeth, right?
0: Yeah,
1: who
0: right.
1: did it first? I don't know. We'd have to go to the timeline. But a young Jimi Hendrix coming up as a sideman saw Buddy Guy perform and was impressed by, the flashiness on stage. I think Buddy sometimes, much like Hendrix, has been, shorthand written off as all about flash, mm-hmm. right? And it wasn't. It was an element in the great tradition of black music of give them something to look at, but, without the melodicism and the tone and the experimentation of those solos, you get, horrible hair metal wankery.
0: and the thing is, he could be very subtle. There was acoustic records that he did, as he'd mentioned. Some of this work with Junior Wells, who he recorded more than a dozen albums with Junior, the great mm-hmm. harp player from Chicago. The Hoodoo Man Blues record in 1965, it's technically a Junior Wells record, and Buddy was he couldn't use his real name on the yeah. record, so instead he was kind of like reduced to a background player. But the sensitivity of his playing on that record, a track like Ships on the Ocean, incredible. That stuff all filtered into the next generation of guitar players. I mean, a lot of people cite Three Kings as the most influential blues guitars on guitar rock, B.B. King, Albert King, and Freddie King.
1: Mm-hmm.
0: But I think Buddy is right alongside them, and I think his style has been adapted by more bands than just the Clapton, Jeff Beck, Jimmy Page group, even Hendrix. Hendrix taking it out further was where Buddy was going.
1: Yeah.
0: And Hendrix liked that. He's doing the blues, but he's taking it to Mars.
1: And the jazz, everybody says, the
0: Hendrix
1: soul,
0: did it.
1: The
0: Hendrix,
1: gospel.
0: Hendrix was like, no. I knelt down in front of the stage in Greenwich Village when he came to New York in 1968 and taped the whole show.
1: Yeah.
0: So he wasn't just watching it. He was listening to what Buddy was doing on the guitar. A funny thing, Roger Daltrey told me a few years ago, I interviewed him, and he goes, Townsend took everything that stayed from Buddy. He
1: from
0: said Buddy,
1: Buddy
0: was kind of like the central. Santana said, the guitar can pray or cuss. Where did you get the cussing from? From Buddy Guy. I learned how to cuss on my guitar from watching Buddy Guy play. The Vaughn brothers, Jimmy and Stevie Ray Vaughn, they loved him. And the modern guys, Derek Trucks,
1: mm-hmm.
0: Gary Clark Jr., very praising Buddy to the hilt. They would jam with him whenever. Buddy was a good guy. People liked being around him, but he always was so self-deprecating. He never thought, I'm this great guy. All I do is steal stuff.
1: Yeah.
0: And these people that were influenced by him saying, you taught us how to move forward with this instrument.
1: I think he's been vaguely embarrassed about the hullabaloo in Chicago about his 90th birthday, because, as you said, he's sort of self-effacing. I'll tell you somebody, though, completely up to date that I think is inspired by Buddy Guy, and that's Jack White.
0: Yeah, that's true.
1: We reviewed his latest solo album. Both of us were fans to varying degrees. You've got the riff heaviness. You've also got the blues, just the whole rich tradition. But I think in terms of the community mm-hmm. that Jack has fostered both in Nashville and in Detroit with Third Man Records and the recording studio and the record store and the label and the publishing house, mm-hmm. Buddy's got a club. You know how much trouble it comes from owning a club in Chicago?
0: Oh, God, yeah. We should talk about that more, because him as a businessman, a black businessman in Chicago, thriving not only at Checkerboard Lounge, but then Buddy Guy's Legends, that's an amazing legacy in and of itself.
1: And this city, despite its incredible musical history, does not make it easy for those brave entrepreneurs willing to lose their shirts to present live music.
0: Yeah.
1: And Buddy has created a center of musical community with as many young artists as legends taking the stage at Legends. So, Buddy Guy, happy 90th birthday. We wish you many, many more. Well, that wraps up our chat about the great Buddy Guy. As always, we want to hear from you. Share your thoughts with a voice message on our website, soundopinions.org. Mr. Cott, what is on the show next week?
0: Well, Jim, you and I were discussing this recently where we dropped the word shoegaze a lot in our show because a lot of newer bands are still using shoegaze as part of their sound. And we thought, why not do a show about it? So we're going to talk about where it came from and where it's going.
1: Yeah.
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1: Thanks, as always, to that loyal Patreon community, especially Matthew Eppelsheimer from Portland, Oregon, who listens to KOPB. This episode of Sound Opinions was produced by Alex Claiborne, Andrew Gill, and Max Hatlam. The late, great Mary Gaffney engineered the session with Buddy Guy. Original producers on the Buddy Guy interview included Todd Bachman, Matt Spiegel, Jason Saldana, and Robin Lynn. Our business development manager is Gary Yonker, and our social media consultant is Katie Todd.

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1: A TV thriller about a troubled FBI agent hunting a childlike but manipulative serial killer, hunting the powerful men from her past. 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
11: Live from NPR News in Washington, I'm Dan Ronan. President Trump says he plans to declare the Strait of Hormuz a U.S. territory. The strait is bordered by Iran on the northern coast and Oman on the southern coast. At an event on Long Island, New York, Friday, the president did not elaborate how the U.S. would accomplish this when he made the announcement.
12: Pretty soon I'll be declaring the Hormuz Strait a territory of the United States. Essentially, that's what it is. We have the blockade. No ships get through unless we want them to.
11: On several occasions since the U.S.-Israeli war against Iran began in late February, the president has declared that the U.S. has control of the critical narrow waterway, which an estimated 20% of the world's oil and gas flow through. In the occupied West Bank, Israeli activists delivered food and water Friday to people trapped in a house besieged by Israeli settlers. NPR's Frank Langford reports the man who lives there says he cannot leave.
13: Ofer Kassif, a member of the Israeli parliament, was among those delivering the provisions. He said Israeli soldiers controlled the area and the settlers had retreated, for now, to a hilltop.
14: I'm quite afraid that that's not the end of the story, to say the least.
13: Kusay Abu Ridi is the Palestinian-American occupant of the home. He told NPR the Israeli military declared the area a close military zone and won't let him leave. Abu Ridi says the soldiers could arrest the settlers at any time. Instead, he says, the military pushes them out only to watch them return. He called this a, quote, theatrical performance. The Israeli military has not responded to NPR's request for comment. Frank Langford, NPR News, Tel Aviv.
11: In Nevada, a judge has thrown out a case against six so-called fake electors from the 2020 presidential election. NPR's Hansi Lo Wong reports.
15: The Nevada judge ruled the state attorney general's office did not present enough evidence that six Nevadans, including the chair of the state's Republican Party, intended to deceive government officials when they offered them a certificate that claimed President Trump had won Nevada's electoral votes in 2020. The judge sided with the six Nevada Republicans' argument that they were trying to preserve their rights to challenge official election results. The office of Nevada's Democratic state attorney general plans to appeal this latest failed attempt to prosecute electors in swing states who tried to reverse Trump's loss to former President Joe Biden 6 years ago. Similar cases in Arizona, Michigan, and Georgia have also been dismissed. Last year, Trump pardoned these Republican electors for federal crimes related to their 2020 scheme, but they are still liable for any state crimes. Anzila Wong, NPR News.
11: A Kentucky woman Friday made a brief appearance in federal court in Washington, D.C. after felony charges were filed against Melissa Ferris. She is charged by the U.S. Attorney for Washington with allegedly vandalizing the World War II Memorial on the National Mall. This is NPR. 5 years ago, the Taliban seized power in Afghanistan, vanquishing the Western-backed Afghan forces as U.S. forces withdrew nearly two decades after it first invaded. NPR's Dia Hadid reports.
7: The Taliban's unexpectedly swift seizure of Afghanistan hastened the U.S. withdrawal, leading to thousands of Afghans trying to flee. Afghanistan is now far more peaceful, but desperately poor. Some half of the population of 40 million people need aid. Millions are hungry, but the US and much of the West have dramatically reduced aid. And hundreds of health clinics have shuttered this year, meaning women and babies are now more likely to die. The Taliban have imposed increasingly hardline rules. Most girls cannot attend school after grade 6, cannot work in most professions, and have little right to leave a violent spouse. Adding to the crisis, Iran and Pakistan have expelled some 6 million Afghans, overwhelming services in an already devastated country. Dia Hadid, NPR News.
11: Weather forecasters in Hawaii are keeping a very close watch on Tropical Storm Lala, which is expected to gain strength as it moves westerly and approaches the Big Island of Hawaii. The National Weather Service says it's possible the storm, when it approaches the island Saturday, could be the first hurricane since modern records were kept beginning in 1949 to strike the island. Forecasters say part of the state could get between 8 and 12 inches of rain. Some areas could get 2 feet of rain. Swells could also cause life-threatening surf and rip currents. This is NPR News.
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8: Welcome to Film Spotting. Josh, we're talking about Jane Schoenbrunn this week. They made We're All Going to the World's Fair in 2022. That was a Golden Brick nominee for us. Then in 2024, I Saw the TV Glow. That made your top 10 list. It was a movie I recommended as well. Now, they've made Teenage Sex and Death at Camp Miasma. If my math is correct, and I'm not great at math, that means it's their third film. That's prompted our poll question. That's prompted our poll. Thank you.
9: Your math.
8: The new deeply flawed Film Spotting poll is asking about other third features that have come out this decade. I think it's a fun one.
9: Yeah, we'll get into those options. I was just looking at the list Sam put together. I realized, man, we've got some great filmmakers of, and not even up and coming anymore, but a younger generation putting things out, and kind of made me excited about where we're at, where cinema is at. So Look forward to talking about where we would vote in that poll And giving those options to listeners.
8: I think I know where people are going to vote, but Film Spotting listeners always surprise us. Also later in the show, I caught up with the new Brink of War, starring Jeff Daniels as Ronald Reagan in that Cold War era drama. A reminder, Film Spotting is now available as a video podcast. 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
17: Hi. I'm Billy Presley. You must be the writer-director.
18: Yeah, hi. You came out of nowhere. I didn't know you were in here.
17: I'm sorry. I saw you and I wanted to scare you.
9: Not too long into Teenage Sex and Death at Camp Miasma, former screen queen Billy Presley, played by Gillian Anderson, patiently listens to a treatise from Chris, a young film director played by Hannah Einbinder. Chris talks at length about the real meaning of the original Camp Miasma slasher that Billy starred in, and how Chris plans to deconstruct that 1983 film with her planned reboot. Chris explains, quote, My work explores the intersection of queerness and cultural depictions of monstrosity. Billy matter-of-factly responds that the first Camp Miasma movie was about little more than, quote, flesh and fluids. What does our pop culture mean to us, Adam? This is a question that appears to mesmerize Jane Schoenbrunn, the writer and director of Teenage Sex and Death at Camp Miasma, and with this third feature, now one of the defining voices in American cinema working today, to my mind. In Schoenbrunn's debut, We're All Going to the World's Fair, the teen protagonist gives herself over to an online horror game. Something comparable happens in I Saw the TV Glow, where a pair of unlikely friends bond over a cheapo sci-fi TV series until it swallows them whole. In Teenage Sex and Death at Camp Miasma, Chris, the young director, thinks she has a handle on the handle that the Miasma slasher series has on her. But while staying with the reclusive Billy Presley over a few days on her remote Pacific Northwest estate, Chris begins to realize that her relationship to slashers, cinema, and sex is much more complicated than the intellectualization she has confidently offered. Not to sound too much like Chris and make this academic, Adam, because Camp Miasma is a ton of fun, which I'm sure we'll get into. I do want to start with a larger question about Schoenbrunn's work thus far. From online horror to sci-fi TV, now to slashers. What do Schoenbrunn's films suggest about contemporary popular culture and our relationship to it? And how do you see Teenage Sex and Death at Camp Miasma fitting into that?
8: Oh man, you are starting off difficult going into professor mode right off the bat. I don't know what
9: limited,
8: it says.
9: You're limited to 500 words.
8: Okay.
9: I'm going to tell you that.
8: Great. What does it say? We like to watch. We like to watch ourselves. We like to be naughty, but we can't admit it because flesh and fluids make us uncomfortable. You could go with our lives are completely mediated through screens. That's fairly pedestrian, but that's there as well. I don't know if any of that's what you had in mind or particularly insightful, but I am fascinated that you posed that question, because while I think it's fertile, my processing of this film in the moment and in the aftermath, I guess I'm going to dodge here a little bit. But truthfully, it has little to do with culture. I think I'm going to get into it deep enough for your liking, Josh, here over the course of this conversation. Okay, so bear with me.
9: Okay.
8: But it does have little to do with culture. Looking back at my notes, that also isn't really how I processed I Saw the TV Glow either. Mm-hmm. Whereas the main character's online immersion and the blurring of fantasy and reality and We're All Going to the World's Fair, that did seem more ripe for extrapolation and interpretation. And maybe part of that was simply that we didn't have any relationship to Schoenbrunn's work at the time. And now over three films, we feel like we do. But I saw Camp Miasma through a personal lens. And I'll go inside out. I saw it through the lens of Einbinder's queer filmmaker, Chris, coming to terms with her sexuality. I saw it through the lens of Schoenbrunn as a trans filmmaker and a trans filmmaker in Hollywood.
9: Sure.
8: And I saw it through my lens as an individual viewer, whatever resonance Chris's journey and potentially Schoenbrunn's has for me. I think the depiction of Chris's journey is so specific that it will resonate with a lot of viewers, whether they're of course in Hollywood or filmmakers or they're queer. It doesn't matter. You don't have to have anything directly in common with her or not. That's how specific this film is. And I do want to say this too. Generally, Metacritic lists this movie, the genres, as drama, horror, romance, and thriller. I might take issue with thriller a little bit, but otherwise it's accurate. On IMDb, they have the same four, but they also have first slasher horror. And here and there on the internet, others just refer to this movie as slasher horror or a slasher film.
9: Yeah.
8: Nobody lists it as a comedy, even though this is, I think, a deeply funny movie. And
9: it absolutely is.
8: Yeah. And it's also the first movie I watched this year that I immediately wanted to sit down and watch again, because there's enough mystery in it to reward another viewing. But also, I'm going to agree with you, but also because it's just so damn much fun. Any movie that combines Sunset Boulevard, well, first, Texas Chainsaw Massacre with Friday the 13th and The Shining and Sunset Boulevard, and infuses all of that with a Lynchian sensibility, has to be, and it does all of that. But what's the key is that it does all of that and has Schoenbrunn's distinct point of view.
9: Mm-hmm.
8: When we talk about, I was thinking about this. This is where all my notes led me, and I wonder if you agree. When we talk about, and we do, all critics do this, when we talk about an emerging filmmaker, someone with just a few films under their belt, and they're maturing as a filmmaker, mm-hmm. or a, you know, if they're a director or a writer director, aren't we almost invariably talking about that development only in terms of craft, higher production value, even more intentionality in their camera work and editing, maybe being even more innovative, more experimental, better control of tone, drawing out more refined performances? All of that is true for me here, but what makes Teenage Sex and Death so exciting is that Schoenbrunn's evolution as a filmmaker seems to be unfolding in tandem with a deeper realization of self.
9: Mm-hmm.
8: That's what I see in the progression from World's Fair to Camp Miasma. And that's what I'll try to unpack a little bit here as we get through the conversation. But that's my reaction to this film. Where are you with this movie? And do you have a grand take in terms of culture with Camp Miasma?
9: I think that's fair. I think it's, you know, I think we see that in terms of a sense of self with other filmmakers, but Schoenbrunn's material is so directly tied to their own experience that it's at the forefront. And to its credit, this is the opposite of navel gazing, because it is speaking from a personal place in a way that resonates beyond anyone who's coming from a trans experience. Honestly, we talked about this with I Saw the TV Glow, which was, you know, a more clear parable, allegory, whatever term you want to use. Yet the two of us found it deeply moving and affecting. So I think that's true in terms of an emerging filmmaker. This is why it's so exciting, is because there is that control of the exploration of personal interests and themes. It's so funny what you say about what genre to place this in. Now I'm in knots, because I stupidly, when I designed my website, put a genre tag that I have to give, and it's only bedeviled me since, and I have no idea what I'm going to do with this one. Maybe I'll just agree with you and go with comedy. I also had a note early on, Adam, that I abandoned while watching this movie. I think it was when Chris goes to check in at the hotel and we get her conversation with the clerk, who mentions how he had a part in an earlier Camp Miasma movie, and it starts to feel a little unnerving. And I thought, and I just wrote down, will this work as a horror movie? I threw out that question 20 minutes later, because it no longer mattered to me.
8: Right.
9: It's writing its own rules. Every 10 minutes, they're different rules.
8: And that's so pertinent and applicable to the film as a whole once you've seen it, isn't it?
9: Absolutely. Mm-hmm. So it didn't even matter to me whether it was working as a horror movie after a certain point, even though there's some scary moments. Sure. Mm-hmm. Yeah. Far more funny moments. I won't belabor the, you know, what does pop culture mean to us point, if it's, you know, not quite as interesting to you. I think for me, it does relate, however, to what you're saying about this being a personal movie. And I think one of the things Schoenbrunn is working through, who seems to have experienced much of life via pop culture, this may be the only way I would compare them to Quentin Tarantino, because I think they're worlds apart in so many crucial ways. But you do get the sense from most of Tarantino's movies that this is someone who's only lived movies, really. I would not say that you get the sense Schoenbrunn has only lived pop culture, but these three movies do suggest to me that trying to figure out how you are, who you are, I should say, has been mediated for Schoenbrunn, mm-hmm. as it is for many people, through online horror games, through crappy TV series.
19: That's right.
9: Beloved.
19: And crappy. Now cinema. But here, let me, right.
9: And now, specifically slashers, mm-hmm. right? And so I would say, what does our pop culture mean to us? For Schoenbrunn, the filmmaker, at least, it means everything. It is not how we pass the time. It is not what we do for entertainment. It is not just part of modern life. Pop culture is life. And I think what's interesting and I think there's a distinction with Camp Miasma from their previous two films. How do we feel about that? How do we feel about, you know, where does that lead us? As I suggested in my setup, maybe not to the greatest places for the characters mm-hmm. in the previous two films. I think we're seeing something different here. There's a little bit of, there's a bit more confidence in having mediated your existence through pop culture, which for many people may not be a choice. This may be just how you've grown up. And so what do you do with that reality? What I'll say with this movie is Schoenbrunn has made of it at this point, mid-August, the best film of 2026.
19: I'm a little bit dismayed to say that I agree with you, even though we haven't had a case where we've had the same number one film since the year you joined the show. And you hadn't even officially joined the show at that point, I think, 2011, when we both put the Tree of Life there.
9: Tree of Life.
19: We'll see if this holds. But
9: we haven't. Wasn't there one other one? No, maybe. There might not have been.
19: We had a number two. We've definitely shared a number two, I think.
9: Yeah, but yeah.
19: I'm with you at this point. It's my favorite film of the year by far. And I am going to try to dig into this a little bit further, but what you're saying about media and the way Schoenbrunn through these films, what they seem to be expressing, how their lives are mediated through this imagery and through pop culture, it's seeing here's what I'm taking from it, is that it's seeing yourself reflected. But the thing mm-hmm. is, it's not that simple. Self is very complicated. Self, seeing yourself reflected doesn't mean the type of characteristics that you might immediately mm-hmm. think of. It doesn't mean demographic information.
9: Right.
19: It doesn't mean things you would fill out on a form or even necessarily behavioral yeah, yeah. information. During our I Saw the TV Glow conversation, I talked about this liminal space that's created when you have a character who is seeing themselves caught in this in-between the person they are on this side of the TV and the person they see themselves as on this side of the TV, and there's this space in between, which you can equate to that transitioning experience if you want to read it that way. So that's mm-hmm. that's the seeing yourself. And I think you can look at We're All Going to the World's Fair similarly. So self is complicated, but it's seeing yourself reflected, and it's through these three films, seeing that self reflected in different forms of media, but also seeing yourself at different points in your life and at different points in your journey in terms of your identity. Mm-hmm. So of course you're going to have different experiences with that media.
9: Yeah.
19: Regardless of the media and how it's different, you're coming at it very differently because you're a different person at this point. So I've mentioned Lynch. I always mention Lynch when I talk about Schoenbrunn's work. Schoenbrunn, I'm pretty sure has been on record saying Lynch was an influence. There's often a dream logic to these movies, and I watch them and feel that as well constructed as they are, the way you put it earlier was great. I have something similar in my notes. It's like someone's unconscious thoughts are being created before our eyes. When I was setting up for you, I Saw the TV Glow, I referenced Kant's notion of free play. this idea that I think applies even more here, Josh. He says, beautiful art, music, and ideas offer a kind of cognitive tease. They dangle the promise of comprehension, but never provide the full satisfaction of getting it. That's the best description of that I've ever come across. And I don't think that there's getting Camp Miasma, but I'd argue it's also very straightforward. And Schoenbrunn isn't shy about expressing themes and key ideas directly in the text. I didn't take French in high school, so I didn't immediately understand why the slasher was called what the slasher is called. It took the scene in the van from the movie within the movie for me to start to piece together where I thought the movie was going before then Chris verbalizes it later. And then I retrofitted, I'll give myself a little credit, I retrofitted the slasher's name without knowing the French aphorism because it's such an odd name. And frankly, it just made sense to me. This idea of little death, La Petite Mort, the little death. This is a movie about a woman coming to terms with her mind and body and sex and how repressed she has been. So I'll go back to the cultural connection, I suppose, Josh, and give you a little bit more. It is about how, through this individual lens, it is about how we treat sex and how distancing or how we like to distance ourselves from thinking about flesh and fluids, how we're not prepared to reveal our true selves to others, especially our desires, especially if our desires are remotely taboo. I think that's what Schoenbrunn is exploring here. That's how it resonated with me.
17: I'm just thinking about what it's gonna feel like.
20: Losing your virginity?
17: No. Dying.
9: I mean, this is a slasher flick that doubles as sex therapy. That's what's going on here. I don't know if there's a genre category for that, but that's absolutely what's going on. And you're right. It's, you know, Little Death, the killer in this slasher series, is an early signal of that. I don't think Schoenbrunn is being coy about this at all. We have repeated returns to the central sequence from the very first Camp Miasma film, which is familiar to anyone who's seen a Friday the 13th movie, which is where the young character played by Billy is having sex with an older boy and the killer comes into the room. And we see in her eye the reflection of the killer about to strike. And so this is the key to the whole movie, but we see it multiple times. And it's I would say, also pretty clear the first time we see it, even though it's cut before the scene ends, the correlation that Schoenbrunn is making here between sex and death, right? I mean, this movie, when we did our preview, I said it was catnip for me because in my horror book, I have a chapter, Sex and Death. This is a subgenre of horror. And one of the exciting things about Camp Miasma for me is how it's moving that conversation forward from, you know, Friday the 13th, even a much better movie like Halloween, even my beloved Nightmare on Elm Street. They deal in this puritanical notion of titillate the audience, but then also punish the characters so the audience can be conscience free. Right at the end. So it's this bizarre, messed up. These are the sort of things that mess people up when they see them too young, which is something Chris actually says.
19: Yes.
9: In the movie. What is a movie like Friday the 13th communicating? Is that sex is exciting and bad, right? And you're going to die for it. That's messed up. And so this is a movie that's moving the conversation forward. I've argued, as we did recently for Film Spotting Family Members, in a bonus episode, that something like It Follows from about 10 years ago similarly moved that conversation forward in an interesting way. Here we have it much more personal, though, to go to your point about Schoenbrunn's filmmaking style. This is processing the sort of, whether it's repression, whether it's personal hangups, whether it's societal pressure, whether it's moralizing that sex is supposed to be a gift and is a really messed up thing for human beings because of our frailties and all sorts of reasons, right? And so this is an entirely specific working through of a hangup that you might describe as perverse in some ways, how Chris gets to where she gets to at the end of the film. But that's because it's so personally specific. Mm-hmm. At the same time, going back to TV Glow, it can be opened up to interpretation for everyone's trying to wrap their mind around what sex means for them, which is also an incredible accomplishment for this movie to be able to open itself up that wide as well. So yeah, I think I was hoping this is where this movie was going to go. And it delivered on that in so many ways. I think to get into more specifics would reveal spoilers that we probably don't want to do. The fun thing I want to highlight is the opening credits.
19: Ugh,
9: because
19: incredible
9: to lay out over the credits the entire life cycle of a legacy horror property that is Camp Miasma.
19: Yes,
9: with all the trinkets and mm-hmm. the lore, and you know, Miasma 3D we see came out. So the mania of the first few years, the dregs of those desperate down years when nobody cares about the franchise, and then bringing us all the way up to, you know, Chris, the main character, coming back to try to revive the franchise. Just so brilliantly done in terms of setting the context and a ton of fun. And I have been listening today to OK, and it's new to me, so I hope I'm pronouncing this right, OK Kaya, who sings a cover of REM's Night Swimming over this.
19: Yeah.
9: Here's a point I want to raise, which we've not talked about yet. We've touched on it. Yeah, in the comments you've made, it's sort of, you know, intrinsic to it. There is such a deep vulnerability being shared in this movie.
19: Mm-hmm.
9: And the choice of that song to me sets the stage for it. This is a song that, you know, had, you know, meant a ton to me over the years.
19: Isn't that fundamentally what that song's about? Being willing to be vulnerable?
9: Absolutely. And so to choose it, but you know, to choose this OK Kaya cover, which mm-hmm. is one of those covers that is completes the song for a song that I revere and would never have thought I needed another version of, that just adds to it rather than just using the song itself. And to juxtapose it with these fun, entertaining elements of Camp Miasma lore, I think tells us like there's something deeply personal that's going to be shared in this movie while we're going to have a ton of fun.
19: Mm-hmm.
9: That credit sequence is just out of this world.
19: Is there anything else at this point we need to cover with this movie?
9: There's a ton. There's a mm-hmm. ton, but it sounds like we're both so enthusiastic that
19: it's will be coming up again
9: and again. I'll just say this about Einbinder, because I don't want to, you know, entirely leave the performances to the wayside. It is a performance that grows in complication and revelation mm-hmm. in a lot of ways. I guess what I would say is I had no idea, and part of this is the script, but it's also in the performance, that the character I thought I knew, I don't want to, you know, entirely leave the performances to the wayside. It is a performance that grows in complication.

0: resorting to cliche or going to caricature of, even though I just described a scene that film geeks do, the totality of that performance, she's never relying.
1: Character.
0: Yeah, it's totally, totally in character, and she's never relying on cliche. And it is quite a complex performance. Teenage Sex and Death at Camp Miasma, currently playing in limited release. Tell me this, Josh, why would kids go to a camp called Camp Miasma? Didn't they look up what miasma means? I looked it up. It's not good.
1: What a great word for just sort of the filmmaking that Schoenbrunn does, honestly.
0: Yeah.
1: And yeah, you would not catch me at Camp Miasma.
0: No, it's currently playing in limited release. If you see it and agree or disagree with our thoughts, you can email us feedback@filmspotting.net.
1: With Camp Miasma as Jane Schoenbrunn's third feature, the new Film Spotting poll asks, what is the best third feature from an exciting new director since 2020?

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8: Thanks for joining us on this Friday night. 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We have showers possible overnight, then rain at times for both Saturday and Sunday. Highs this weekend in the mid-80s. 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
9: President Reagan, you got us here, sir. You got the Russians to the table. Gorbachev came to play. But if we fail here, there will be war.
10: Welcome back to Film Spotting. In wide release this weekend, The Brink of War. This is set during the 1986 Reykjavik summit between U.S. President Ronald Reagan and Russian President Mikhail Gorbachev. Jeff Daniels plays Reagan and Jared Harris plays Gorbachev. J.K. Simmons and Hope Davis are also in the cast. Now, Adam, we weren't quite teens when this took place, but that phrase Reykjavik summit sounds vaguely familiar. Certainly, we remember Reagan, obviously, Gorbachev as well. What does the movie have to offer on this 40-year-old event, and any sense of why now? Why this story now?
11: There's definitely a sense of why now. There's a fair amount of timeliness. I don't remember anything about this event as it was happening in the present day. Back in the mid-80s, we were both fairly young at the time. I did have a fair bit of backstory and knowledge going into this movie, though, because I had watched just like a year ago.

0: though, a documentary just about this summit. Mm. And I swear to you, I tried to find information about this. I watched it as a screener, I think, or I thought it was a Sundance movie, but I can't find it. I cannot find the name of this film. I talked about it on the show briefly. I thought it was uneven, but it was fascinating because it got in just to the minutiae of this film, like taking all of the papers, everything that had been transcribed, how this whole thing came together. So I had some of the backstory here going into watching this movie. It's an on-the-nose peon to good old boy diplomacy that's nevertheless enjoyable and worth heeding. That's the timeliness. That's part of the timeliness. At one point, George Shultz, who's played by J.K. Simmons, he's the Secretary of State to Reagan. He and Reagan are having a conversation. I think at this point, they've just made what they think is really significant progress towards arms reduction. And Reagan quotes something that Margaret Thatcher told him: everything in the world is settled by two lads and a pint. And the movie does want to, I think, put forth this notion. The writer-director Michael Russell Gunn wants us to consider that despite our differences, and Reagan and Gorbachev, as depicted in the movie, couldn't have more divergent worldviews. Mm. The writer-director wants to suggest that everything could be solved, or certainly the first domino could fall if we could just engage with a dialogue with each other. Can't we just get in a room with each other and have a beer and have a conversation? And that sentiment isn't lost on me, as evident as it may be and as cynical as I am. There is some other resonance too, Josh. I don't know if you've noticed that all of a sudden the terms communist and socialist are being thrown around again as a threat to the American way.
1: Yeah.
0: A threat to liberty. And I hope actually that everyone who's using those terms and who feels that way, I hope they see this movie, and they might, because Republicans worship Reagan, as you know, and I think this movie does too. Because here's the most antiquated thing about it. One of the sticking points in the negotiations, and this is true because I know this from the documentary, is that Reagan kept insisting on bringing up to Gorbachev Russia's human rights violations. And his justification, at least here according to this screenplay, and a lot of it was supposedly based off of George Shultz's actual records, was he says to Gorbachev at one point, actually 2 points, he says the same thing: we are a nation of immigrants. He's emphasizing how America is made up of immigrants. And 1/8, I think is the number he uses, 1/8 of our country has ties to Russia. So this is important to him, that Russia doesn't treat its people better, that the people don't enjoy the freedoms that Americans enjoy under a democracy. I wonder how that sentiment would sit with some viewers watching watching it today. It's effectively a two-hander. It's mostly comprised of conversations between Daniels and Jared Harris as Gorbachev on opposite sides of a table in this cramped room in Reykjavik. And of course, they're both very capable actors. Daniels, he doesn't really go for a Reagan impression, I'd say. He only slips into the Reagan accent or the affect that we all know when he says "well," which is the word we all think of when we think of doing a Reagan impression. He'll say "well," and it sounds just like that impression. Otherwise, he just plays Reagan as someone who's extremely calm, seems like the definition of a leader. He's always on the offensive. He's exceptionally strategically minded. Harris is fundamentally decent, but has this Russian bluster to him, and he gets more emotional. It breaks the monotony with calls, gets us out of that room when they take breaks with calls to Nancy Reagan, who's played by Hope Davis, she stayed back in Washington, and scenes with Raisa Gorbachev, who came with Gorbachev, and she's doing some sightseeing. And that quickly becomes its own battle between the two women, despite the fact that Nancy is, as I said, back at the White House. And it actually does have a clever payoff. The CIA and KGB are down in the basement, and that their little fights, their squabbles are meant to be amusing. They aren't really. The film, as I said, I think it does really worship Reagan. And why I say that is because not only in its portrayal, but there's a point early on where he's talking about why they're even there and what the goal of the conversations are. And he's talking about threats of fascism and communism, and the music starts to build behind him, Josh. And then he's saying, he's talking to his small team that's there. And he says, if we fail, if I fail, I will be just a warmonger. That's the absolute opposite of our goal. Now, that sentiment or that idea may be completely accurate. That's not what I'm taking issue with. A lot of the dialogue feels like it was written with the benefit of hindsight. It doesn't, it feels like movie dialogue. It does not feel like anybody in that room, like I would imagine them actually speaking to each other. They're making pronouncements. They're making these declarations to each other. It tries to humanize Reagan by showing him having these nightmares because he got shot, you know, the attempted assassination by Hinckley, even though that happened 5 years earlier. Yes, I can understand there may be some trauma still, of course, because of that. At one point, too, Schultz is with him in his room, and Reagan is changing his shirt. And the camera keeps, like it's from Schultz's point of view, focusing on Reagan's stomach. It feels completely random. And Josh, okay. I think the point is that Schultz is noticing his wounds or something. But it happens so quickly. They're flashes. It's bizarre. It's bizarre more than anything else. You don't really understand why Schultz is looking at the president's bare body, or why we as audience members are being drawn to look there, to look there either. But look, if you like watching intense situations where people are trying to use whatever leverage they have against each other, and I do generally, then this movie will work, especially when the entire fate of the world is at stake. And it does remind us, I suppose, of a time when diplomacy actually seemed possible, and having a leader who could think strategically seemed possible, and having a leader who actually read the binders seemed possible, and someone who acted out of thought of legacy and safety for the American people. So that's partly why I'm positive enough on The Brink of War, which is out now in limited release.
1: I can understand that.
0: Actually, wide release, The Brink of War. I think I said limited release. If you do get a chance to see that movie, I would love to hear your thoughts.
2: It was my dream.
3: Sometimes, to do what's right, we have to be steady and give up the thing we want the most. Even our dreams.
0: It's time for some poll results. A couple of weeks ago, we asked you to choose one and only one Spider-Man movie. Your options in chronological order were Spider-Man from 2002, Spider-Man 2, Spider-Man Homecoming, Spider-Man Into the Spider-Verse, Spider-Man Across the Spider-Verse, or if you thought we left one of the Spider-Man movies out that you prefer, you could write in other. Josh, how did it come out?
1: I think Sam did okay here. Other was in last place with 4%. Then came Spider-Man Homecoming, the 2017 film, with 5% of the vote. A jump up to 11% of the vote. That went to Spider-Man from 2002. 15% of the vote went to Spider-Man Across the Spider-Verse. And then it came down pretty much to these two. In second place was Spider-Man Into the Spider-Verse, 32.60%. How do you say this?
0: 32.6. Yeah.
1: 32.6. All right. I don't get into math. This once the decimals are involved, I'm out. First place went to Spider-Man 2 from 2004, 33.3. Let's call it that.
0: Wow. Percent of when we're getting into decimal points, that's an indication, yes, of just how close it was. And validation here, we thought that Into the Spider-Verse and Spider-Man 2 would compete for the top spot. That's why we picked them for our movie deathmatch episode a couple of Mondays ago. And here they are so close together. And Josh, the thing is, Sam just picks that as he's putting these pages together for us earlier here the day we're recording. But the poll hadn't closed. So while you were going through the results, I decided to go and see where it stood this minute. If any other votes had come in, usually, of course, nothing has changed because there's enough distance between the candidates here. I am not kidding you. I just closed it officially.
1: It flip-flopped?
0: It did not flip-flop, but it is now 33.09% to 33.09%. We have a tie.
1: Oh, what are we going to do?
0: I don't know.
1: Has this happened
0: before? They both
1: before?
0: Get to be saved. They both get to be free of the incinerator.
1: Yeah, I like that.
0: Yeah, it's perfect. Here's Aaron. Spider-Man 2 is not only the best Spider-Man movie, it is still the greatest comic book movie ever made. There have been a few that came close to topping it, but none quite bested it.
1: All right, here's Jason. I've played by the rules through every film spotting madness and respected the rules of the incinerator. My vote is for Spider-Man 2, but you will not take Into the Spider-Verse away from me. A copy will be hidden away where the film spotting enforcers will never find it.
0: Jason, yikes. You're lucky. Here's Henry. I would have automatically gone with Spider-Man 2, but hearing Josh and Adam's conversation actually swayed me back to the first Spider-Man, a movie I must have seen 100 times since I was 5 years old. So many iconic images and moments without which we never would have gotten any of these other great films.
1: There you go, Henry.
0: Yeah, everyone who voted in that poll and who left a comment. The new deeply flawed film spotting poll is inspired by Jane Schoenbrunn and their latest Teenage Sex and Death at Camp Miasma. As we said, it is Schoenbrunn's third feature on a really good run so far. That got us thinking, what other third features have we gotten this decade? How do they compare to Schoenbrunn's? And I'm going to say right off the bat that it's a really flawed poll because Sam just can't help himself with options. With other, we have what, 8 choices here. He never wants to leave people out. I get it. He's such a nice guy. So
1: that's true.
0: Let's get into him, Josh. What are the choices?
1: In Sam's defense, I know there was some last minute conversation about one of these options. I think we kind of needed all the ones he proposed.
0: Yeah, maybe.
1: They
0: all feel pretty good.
1: They feel like they came about in roughly the same time, built their careers the same way, and we feel equally. Here's what I'd say. We felt equally excited about their third feature when it was coming out. So, Greta Gerwig's Barbie. Previous to that, obviously, Lady Bird and Little Women. Ari Aster's Bo is Afraid. Previous to that, Hereditary and Midsommar. Brady Corbett's The Brutalist. This is the one that was added last minute. Mm-hmm. I don't know. Were we that excited about Brady Corbett's next film?
0: No.
1: Maybe. Some people were. Maybe they weren't. Previous to that, You May Need to Be Reminded, The Childhood of a Leader and Vox Lux. Olivia Wilde's The Invite, Booksmart, Don't Worry, Darling. I was probably the only one very excited about her third feature based on the general reception of Don't Worry, Darling. Chloe Zhao's Nomadland before that. Chloe Zhao had made Songs My Brother Taught Me and The Rider. Jordan Peele's Nope, obviously. Preceded that with Get Out and Us. And Robert Eggers' The Northman. Before that came The Witch and The Lighthouse. So your choices basically are Barbie, Bo is Afraid, The Brutalist, The Invite, Nomadland, Nope, or The Northman.
0: Indeed, those are the choices. It is about the third film. It isn't about the promise of the filmmakers. It's not about the filmmakers at all. So are you now are you awaiting me to choose, Josh?
1: Out of those films, yeah.
0: I have a winner.
1: Okay.
0: I do have a winner.
1: I don't yet. So go ahead. You share yours first.
0: Well, my favorite filmmaker there, not my choice, obviously, is Greta Gerwig, because Greta Gerwig mm-hmm. made my two favorite films that are on the list, and they are Lady Bird and Little Women, but they're not Barbie. So that's not going to be my choice. Brady, I think it's Corbet. I'm trying to remember.
1: I was trying to remember the correct
0: pronunciation. Brady Corbet is the one that doesn't feel like he completely belongs, because I haven't seen those two previous films. I'm going to be totally honest and admit I haven't even heard of the film The Childhood of a Leader. I wasn't anticipating The Brutalist. When it came out and it played at the Chicago Film Festival, that was the first time I had heard of it. So I was definitely not anticipating it. However, it is my favorite film on this list. Before Brady Corbet and The Brutalist got added, Nope was my choice, but The Brutalist is my favorite film, and it's not really close. So that's an easy one. That's an easy one for me. Now, if you dipped into other territory, I could consider Todd Field's Tar. Give me movies about temperamental artists, apparently. And I also do love In the Bedroom and Little Children, but I'm going on the list. I'm sticking to the list. I'm going The Brutalist.
1: So for me, from the list, it comes down to Barbie, The Invite, or Nope. And I feel like Nope, I need one more viewing to really get a sense of how it would compete about those others. And I somewhat feel the same with The Invite. I'm riding very high on that right now, but haven't had a chance to see it again. So I think I'm going to go with the movie I know best, and that is Barbie. Barbie's my vote.
0: A vote for Barbie, a vote for The Brutalist. We would love your vote. We would love to hear an explanation for your vote. We might even feature your comments on an upcoming show. And of course, there are options for other, if you'd like to write them in. You could make the case for Todd Field's Tar instead. Didn't feel to Sam, and I suppose to all three of us, like they quite fit in with the rest of the gang. Charlie Kaufman's I'm Thinking of Ending Things. Eliza Hittman, Never Rarely, Sometimes Always. Kajillionaire, the third film from Miranda July. Are there defenders out there for Alex Garland's Men? I don't know. Wouldn't be
1: high on my list. I liked mine quite a bit.
0: Did you?
1: Yes.
0: We did discuss that film. I didn't remember us having a strong disagreement about it. I was definitely very mixed on that film. Maybe I didn't review it with you.
1: It's possible. I feel like all of those, they feel of a different group of filmmakers. Like, is Todd Fields going to make, is his next movie 10 years from now? Maybe. I don't know. Maybe he has something coming out this fall. But it just, I feel like the group Sam landed on, for the most part, are filmmakers who came up around the same time and were going to be following for a long time as a group. So that feels right to me.
0: 874 was the episode. That was the episode you debuted the Garland scale. So we did discuss Men.
1: Yes.
0: Together.
1: Who could ever forget?
0: Who could forget? You can vote once again and leave a comment at filmspotting.net. The link and the poll are right there on the main page. We will share the results in a couple of weeks. Josh, that is our show.
1: If you want to connect with us on social media, you can find Adam and the show on Instagram, Facebook, Letterboxd, YouTube, and Blue Sky at Filmspotting. 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
0: How about this, Josh? In limited release, completely off our radar, I feel like we're saying this more and more, The Rivals of Amzia King, this is director Andrew Patterson, his follow-up to 2020 Golden Brick nominee, The Vast of Night.
1: Such That's an right.
0: interesting film. And it's got Matthew McConaughey in it. It's got Kurt Russell in
1: what?
0: It. Yeah. McConaughey is the title character, a beekeeper who reunites with his former foster daughter. It premiered back at the 2025 South by Southwest, our friend Mitchell Beaupre says it's a shape-shifting, soul-stirring, sonically sumptuous delight. That's a lot of S's. Well done, Mitchell Beaupre. Also out is Wet Hot American Summer, played Film Spotting Fest. Now it's being re-released on the occasion of its 25th anniversary. Go enjoy that with an audience. In wide release, Nimrod's three friends journey from Kansas City to LA, mistakenly believing their band is opening for Green Day on New Year's Eve.
1: The that wrong happened to girls, your band, right?
0: Yeah, something just like that. The Wrong Girls is also out. Kristen Stewart and Aaliyah Shawkat are stoner best friends who get caught up in a case of mistaken identity. I think we were all waiting for a stoner comedy from Kristen Stewart.
1: I mean, Aaliyah Shawkat, that's a pretty good duo, actually. Mm-hmm. This sounds kind of good.
0: The Brink of War is out, and David Robert Mitchell's The End of Oak Street.
1: Film Spotting is produced by Golden Joe Dassault and Sam Van Halgren. Without Sam and Golden Joe, this show wouldn't go. Our production assistant is Sophie Kempinar. 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
0: And I'm Adam Kempinar. 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
10: BBC World Service at 5 hours GMT. This is Weekend with me, Paul Henley. Coming up 5 years on from the fall of Kabul to the Taliban, we'll hear about how some Afghans have been seeking freedom where they can find it.
11: Access to news websites or forbidden websites, definitely through a VPN, underground secret schools as well, which is definitely a form of resistance.
10: Jason Arday, the Cambridge professor who resigned over accusations of plagiarism, has been found dead at his home in London. Also, as Ukraine ramps up its drone attacks, we'll hear from people inside Russia.
12: Now that we know that a drone can hit our apartments, we feel scared. We feel that the war is closer than ever.
10: And the jazz musician still playing live gigs at the age of 100. Weekend after the news.
13: BBC News with Chris Barrow. Jason Arday, the Cambridge University professor who resigned last week amid accusations of plagiarism, has been found dead at his home in London. Police say they're not treating the death as suspicious. He became the youngest black professor ever at Cambridge when he was appointed. Helena Wilkinson has more details.
14: Since his appointment as a Cambridge Professor of Sociology of Education in 2023, Professor Jason Arday regularly appeared in the media talking about a variety of subjects. But there were recent allegations of plagiarism and questions about some of his achievements. He denied the claims. He admitted errors in his work, but said he had faced an unrelenting level of public scrutiny and personal attack and was not a liar. Some critics had said the treatment of him had been motivated by racism, but others said the claims of plagiarism were legitimate.
13: A powerful earthquake has struck off the coast of the Indonesian island of Flores, killing at least 5 people. Panicked residents in coastal areas fled to higher ground, but an initial tsunami warning was later lifted. Our Southeast Asia correspondent Jonathan Head has this report.
15: Video taken at the port shows large chunks of concrete breaking off the terminal building onto passengers waiting to board an inter-island ferry. Some were thrown into the sea when the gangway to the ship collapsed. Search and rescue teams are already in Maumere, working to free anyone trapped in damaged buildings. But it will take time to assess the full extent of the destruction in this remote and mountainous region of Indonesia.
13: The US Secretary of State Marco Rubio has welcomed the release of more than 130 political prisoners in Venezuela, calling it a crucial step in the country's national reconciliation process. It comes after talks between Venezuela's interim government and opposition representatives. Leomar Guerra was one of the men released.
16: After January 3rd, everything changed for us. After nights of crying, after begging the director of the prison to please allow me a visit, a call. However, they didn't care. 2 days after the first phase of negotiations ended, concrete signs of a true dialogue have finally emerged, reflecting a genuine willingness to change Venezuela and change for Venezuela.
13: The Taliban are celebrating 5 years since they returned to power in Afghanistan, forcing the US and its allies into chaotic retreat. Kabul has been decorated with flags and a victory parade is planned. But the rights of women and girls in Afghanistan remain severely curtailed. They're banned from public places and most jobs, while education beyond the age of 12 is outlawed. Only Russia has formally recognised Taliban rule, and international sanctions remain in place. BBC News. Spain has reinforced its police and military presence in the North African territory of Ceuta because of social media messages encouraging migrants to make another mass border breach. Morocco has also deployed troops on its side of the border. The South Korean President Lee Jae-myung has proposed a dialogue with North Korea to officially end the war on the peninsula. The Korean conflict in the 1950s was stopped by a ceasefire, but a peace treaty was never signed. President Lee also said he wanted to discuss practical ways to end Pyongyang's nuclear capabilities. North Korea has so far been unresponsive to offers of dialogue. The Japanese Defence Minister Shinjiro Koizumi has visited a shrine in the nation's war dead, to the nation's war dead, drawing condemnation from China. He was at the Yasukuni Shrine as Japan marked the 81st anniversary of its surrender in the Second World War. China, which sees the site as a symbol of wartime aggression, said in a statement it strongly deplored the visit to a monument that honoured war criminals. It's emerged that the BBC is attempting to subpoena members of Donald Trump's family, seeking documents and testimony as it defends itself against the president's $10 billion lawsuit. Court documents show that the BBC's legal team tried to serve subpoenas to Donald Trump Jr., Ivanka Trump and Jared Kushner in May, but were denied access. From Washington, here's Tom Bateman.
17: The president is suing the BBC over an episode of Panorama that edited together two different sections of a speech he gave before the 2021 Capitol riot. In the latest court filing, the BBC's lawyers argue Mr. Trump's family members have personal knowledge of his intentions in delivering the speech, making their testimony and documents relevant to the president's defamation claim. The BBC has previously apologised for the Panorama edit, but denied it was grounds for defamation.
13: BBC News.
10: Hello and welcome. The time is 5:06 GMT. This is Weekend from the BBC World Service. I'm Paul Henley and we start with this. 5 years ago today, Taliban fighters walked into Kabul as the last American and NATO troops pulled out, ending 2 decades of war and beginning something different. The last 5 years in Afghanistan have been relatively peaceful, but under the ultra-conservative Islamist government, women have been banned from much of public life, girls over 12 are barred from school, and the country is home to one of the worst humanitarian crises in the world. Eliane Peltier is Afghanistan bureau chief for the New York Times, and he is in Kabul. I asked him first how entrenched Taliban rule was in Afghanistan.
11: There is definitely a widespread feeling that the Taliban is in full control of the city, of the country. They are providing security, they are providing public order, they're collecting taxes, they're renovating or rebuilding the roads and the dams and all those big infrastructure projects that they spent 20 years during the war in Afghanistan trying to dismantle and to destroy. And now they've taken on this hat of a state builder. So in Kabul, there is definitely this feeling of unchallenged and complete and contested control of Afghan society, for sure.
18: And does that go with a feeling that the Taliban rules by fear?
11: In part, absolutely. They hold Afghan society in this kind of chokehold that is throughout the Afghan territory, and every single aspect of Afghan society or part of its population. Journalists can be arrested, opponents are being repressed, any sign or kind of dissent or discontent is being repressed at all. Of course, women are under the most stringent and strictest restrictions. You know, nowhere else in the world, girls can't go to school beyond grade 6. Women can't access most jobs. They can't go outside or travel long distances without a male companion. So that control is definitely total, and it's definitely, you know, ruled by repression and fear.
18: And yet there have been reports in very recent times that there are fractures in this system of control, that people are accessing illegal news websites, that there is an underground feeling of rebellion. Do you know about that?
11: It's hard to capture, of course, and I would also say that the Taliban has been able to stay in power for a reason. There is also popularity. I was on the streets of Kabul overnight, and the scenes of joy, the triumphant and defiant tone is not coming out of nowhere. So one should also acknowledge the popularity that the group enjoys in some parts of the society. That being said, yes, there is a form of daily resistance from the Afghan people. I mean, access to news websites or forbidden websites, definitely through a VPN, underground secret schools as well, which is definitely a form of resistance. And lately, and I wouldn't, you know, I would put this in another category, but lately, over the past few weeks or so, we've seen a resurgence of anti-Taliban armed groups that have been staging attacks on Taliban checkpoints, against Taliban officials in different parts of the country. Not in Kabul, but in the north, for instance, in the south. And those groups have only vowed to increase the pace and the lethality of those attacks.
18: It seems the international community has gradually more and more accepted the Taliban as entrenched in power. How would you describe the way that the Afghan government engages with the rest of the world, especially the US?
11: I would describe it as a refusal to fully engage, of course, to recognize the Taliban. Only Russia recognizes the Taliban as Afghanistan's legitimate authority. That being said, elsewhere, the Taliban have been very astute at engaging with different countries based on their needs. So in Central Asia, it's trade with the European Union and the UK. It's about migration. The United States would be the cherry on top of the cake for them. Unfortunately for them, the Trump administration refuses any form of engagement that goes beyond operation on counterterrorism against the Islamic State and negotiations for the release of US prisoners. Apart from that, there is no official, no public form of engagement, and the Trump administration has been very clear about going in nowhere further than that.
18: The New York Times' Eliane Peltier speaking from the Afghan capital Kabul. One of the starkest images from the Taliban takeover was the chaotic withdrawal of the United States and its allies, leading the US presence in Afghanistan for a year until July 2011 was the US four-star general David Petraeus. He then went on to serve as head of the CIA. What does he remember from 5 years ago precisely? He spoke to Weekend's Celia Hatton.
19: Well, there are obviously the very stark images of the airport being overrun, people so desperate to get out of the country that they're clinging to the tires of a C-17 wide-body cargo jet, some of them falling to their death as a result of it, and the rest of that. But really, the thought that it brings back for me every time is that we should not have left and that we did not have to leave. I had argued for quite some time with then Vice President Biden, then later President Biden and his team members, that the shibboleth that you have to end endless wars is not axiomatic. You can continue, quote, endless wars as long as they are sustainable. And sustainability is measured in the expenditure of blood and of treasure. And beyond that, I would argue that, you know, we'd only had 2,500 soldiers still on the ground at the time, Americans, or another 8,500, by the way, from NATO forces. So they vastly outnumbered ours. We had not lost a soldier in 18 months in combat because we were no longer on the front line. So that was sustainable. And the cost to us of $25 billion out of an $850 billion defense budget was more than affordable. Especially if you recognize that when we withdrew, that all the NATO forces would withdraw, and probably more importantly, 17,000 Western contractors would pull out, who were absolutely vital to maintaining the flyability of the overly sophisticated American helicopters we had insisted on giving to them. I had fought that. We were still using old refurbished Soviet and Russian helicopters that they could repair that were analog. But when we sent in the sophisticated American ones, they could not maintain them themselves. And so again, in short, I just felt very strongly that we didn't need to be doing what we were doing.
20: Perhaps logistically you could have sustained this, but U.S. presence in Afghanistan at the time was very unpopular with the American public. Could you have continued to ignore that?
19: Well, because our leadership failed to convey that this was an important mission for our forces, and to also say, look, we haven't lost a soldier in 18 months. Why are you concerned? And this is very affordable for us as well. And oh, by the way, there are three times as many forces from other countries as our force at this point in time. So again, there was a lack of leadership, presidents of two parties who had concluded that we couldn't sustain this. And this went back even further than that. This went back to when I was the commander and when it was becoming clear that the withdrawal of our forces, the drawdown of our forces, was going to be based more on essentially political calculations in Washington than on conditions on the ground in Afghanistan, which is also, again, not the logical way to go about that. In contrast to what we did in our departure from Iraq, where we had an orderly drawdown over the course of 3.5 years after the surge in Iraq, during which we drove down violence by some 90%.
20: Given that's the decision that was made regarding Afghanistan, what lasting damage did the Biden administration inflict on the U.S. military's reputation because of that chaotic pullout from Afghanistan?
19: Well, it obviously, we have some real bruises as a result of that. And then to compound those, we also left behind something like 150,000 individuals to whom we'd made a commitment. We basically told those military translators on the ground with our men and women on the ground who shared risk and hardship, did multiple tour equivalents, and we said, we will give you a special immigrant visa if you serve this amount of time. There were over 20,000 that qualified for that visa, plus family members, all of whom we left behind.
18: General David Petraeus speaking there to Weekend Celia Hatton. You're listening to the BBC World Service with Weekend. I'm Paul Henley. In the past month, the war between Russia and Ukraine has continued to intensify. The month of July was one of the deadliest months for civilians in Ukraine since the early days of the war, with Russia launching daily drone and missile attacks across the country. Ukraine's responded with its own campaign of long-range strikes inside Russia, targeting oil refineries, export terminals and logistics hubs, including the popular Russian wheat retailer Wildberries. Last week, Russia's defense ministry said it had intercepted hundreds of Ukrainian drones across 19 regions. What does all this mean for everyday life in Russia? The BBC's James Beardsworth has been speaking to people across Russia whose names have been changed to protect their safety.
21: In the city of Elektrostal, 60 kilometres east of Moscow, a Ukrainian drone crashes into a warehouse of the Russian retailer Wildberries. The explosions and resulting fires, which burnt for 3 days, so large they could be seen from space, destroyed tens of millions of dollars worth of goods.
12: The warehouse burned down, and we were told that all of our products, everything we had stored there, was lost.
21: Margarita owns a small business selling confectionery across Russia. The strikes on the Electrostal plant cost her business thousands of dollars.
12: Wildberries became one of our main sales channels. There our sweets can be shipped to different cities across Russia and to neighboring countries. But now we need to change our approach due to recent events.
21: The strikes on the retailer, Russia's equivalent of Amazon, are part of a recent Ukrainian campaign of long-range drone strikes targeting critical infrastructure deep inside Russia. A plan, President Zelensky says, that is aimed at bringing the war back to Russia. Often thousands of kilometers from the front lines, the drone attacks have disrupted daily life and remind Russians of a war that Moscow launched over 4 years ago. Polina is a teacher in Moscow.
12: Now that we know that a drone can hit our apartments, we feel scared. For us, for our lives, for our relatives, you know, and we feel that the war is closer than ever.
21: Though the strikes are much less frequent than Russia's daily drone and missile attacks across Ukraine, where civilian deaths in July were at their highest since the first few months of the war, Polina said the situation in the Russian capital is becoming more and more difficult. In Russia's Kursk region, closer to the Ukrainian border, the situation is far more perilous.
2: People drive around at 150 kilometers per hour, even though the speed limit on most roads is 90, because it's believed that driving that fast can reduce the probability of a drone hitting your car.
21: Nikolai is a Kursk resident and lives just an hour's drive away from the Russia-Ukrainian border. There, communications are heavily restricted, he says. And until recently, getting fuel had become a real struggle.
2: I stood in line for 2 hours to get fuel. There were also limits on how much you can get. Then later they introduced a different restriction based on license plate numbers. If your plate ends in an even number, you can fill up on even number days. Odd number, then on odd number days.
21: Ukrainian drones have struck nearly all of Russia's major oil refineries, sparking a fuel crisis across the country. The attacks also have led to price rises, Polina says.
12: Everything is becoming more and more expensive, so people have to save money. People I know, they used to travel abroad, but now they go somewhere to Krasnodarsky Krai, for example, because they don't have money.
21: Travel, too, has become more problematic. Mira, a St. Petersburg resident, remembers a trip she took to the southern Russian city of Sochi late last year.
3: Due to the drones, the situation in the air was unsafe. So in the end, I spent a sleepless night at the airport waiting for another flight to Sochi. Basically, this is our reality now.
21: But rather than point fingers, the people I spoke to said that most are quietly adjusting to what is quickly becoming a new reality. Nikolai, again.
2: People have already gotten used to things. At this point, nothing can really surprise them.
21: A sentiment also shared by Mira.
12: Everyone knows what's causing the issue, and everyone knows that it's not going to end tomorrow. So I think we've reached a certain stage of acceptance. First is denial, then anger, then depression. Well, I think we've reached the depression stage.
18: Mira, a resident of St. Petersburg, finishing that report by the BBC's James Beardsworth. This is The World Service. The main headline this hour, the Taliban are celebrating 5 years since they returned to power in Afghanistan, forcing the US into a chaotic retreat. Now, Jason Arday, the Cambridge University professor who resigned last week amid accusations of plagiarism, has been found dead in London. Police say they discovered the body of a 41-year-old man inside a property in Battersea. They say they're not treating his death as suspicious. Jason Arday, who'd been accused of fabricating parts of his life story, had defended himself and his work, saying he resigned for his own and his family's well-being. The BBC's Rob Watson joins us live. Welcome, Rob. Let's start at the beginning for those who haven't heard of Jason Arday. Who was he?
0: So he was 41 years old. And what really made him stand out as a character, Paul, and good morning to you and good morning to everyone listening on this extraordinary and tragic story, is that he had become Cambridge University's youngest ever black professor at the age of 37. He was a professor of the sociology of education. Cambridge University were incredibly proud of that because they were very conscious of the fact that a lot of their teaching staff were white. They wanted to do something about that. They thought that they had found someone who was very, very distinguished in his field. And you set this against a background of the fact that only 1% of Britain's university professors are black. But what had happened, and it started a couple of years ago, is that a fellow professor at Cambridge had suggested that some of his works were plagiarised, that his original PhD, which is vital in getting you onto the rung of academia, Paul, had been plagiarised, and that certain other publications were not entirely his own work. And then there was a lot of investigation into other claims about his extraordinary life, because I'll leave it on this, Paul, that he had said that he was, as well as suffering from autism, that he'd been non-verbal until he was 11, and had only been able to read and write properly at the age of 18. So I think that gives you a sort of sense of the background. But it's been a huge, huge furore.
18: And the media, a lot of the media, were all over this story, holding Jason Arday up as an example of wokeism, tearing into him. There was quite a vicious attack, wasn't there? Concerted one.
0: Yes, well, I guess the coverage ranged from what you might describe as, yes, a sort of savage attack on wokery to coverage which would be more, how could one put this, that had been sort of rather careful in thinking about, you know, how do you both have as a society and as a it's in academic institutions like Cambridge, how do you put forward policies like what's known as DEI, diversity, equity and inclusion, while absolutely making sure that you're not in any way bending the rules or somehow allowing people in with lower standards. So it sort of sparked off this absolutely huge row. But yeah, basically about race, about education, about Britain's elite institutions.
18: Rob Watson, many thanks. The British jazz pianist and composer Dave Lee might have just turned 100, but he's still giving concerts over a career that's lasted nearly 9 decades. Dave Lee has played with musical greats from Louis Armstrong to Dizzy Gillespie to Judy Garland. He's also composed hit songs and written for the small and big screens. He's just played a concert in London to mark his 100th birthday, and the BBC's Martin Venard went along, spoke to Dave and to members of his audience.

Sandwich board advertising has a long and bumpy history. Our research tells us that sandwich boards were first used in Great Britain as far back as the early 1800s. Advertising grew rapidly in the 19th century. Believe it or not, cities were already cluttered with advertising back then. Ads for merchants smothered virtually every available space. In London, armies of chalkers would roam the streets, drawing ads on walls, sidewalks, and street surfaces with colorful chalk. Bill posters would paste paper ads to blank walls, windows in empty shops, fences, and poles. It's said that bill posters could coat a bare wall with ads from ground to chimney overnight. Ads were hung on horse carts. Advertisements crammed newspapers, and the first giant hand-painted billboards towered over busy streets. Then, two things happened. The war for existing advertising space escalated, and an advertising tax was levied by the government. Those two problems led merchants to think of other ways to get their messages out to the public. And from that was born the sandwich board. Merchants would hire people to walk up and down the streets wearing placards that advertised their goods and services. These hired hands would dress up in eye-catching clothing and hang the advertising boards over their front and back, held together by straps that crossed their shoulders. They were ambulatory advertisements, and they weren't subject to taxation. In the bigger cities like London and New York, a walking sandwich board could be seen by as many as 50,000 people a day. Sandwich boards became so popular, sandwich employment agencies sprung up. But why are they called sandwich boards? You may be thinking it's because so many restaurants used them. Not so. The origin of the term belongs to Charles Dickens. Dickens is credited with coining the term sandwich man. He took one look at these new walking advertisements and described them as, quote, a piece of human flesh between two slices of pasteboard. Over time, sandwich man morphed into sandwich board. As an advertising medium, the flexibility of sandwich boards made them very popular at the turn of the century. I always say the 1920s were the heyday of the advertising industry. Money was flowing, the medium of radio emerged, and advertisers could now send their goods across the country on trains. With that, branding was suddenly required, and advertising agencies began popping up everywhere to handle the surge of business. But as advertising became more sophisticated during that decade, sandwich boards fell out of favor. Until the Great Depression hit. When the stock market crashed in 1929, a severe economic downturn crippled countries around the world. Construction virtually halted, crop prices fell by 60%, international trade fell by 50%, and thousands upon thousands of businesses shut their doors. With widespread unemployment, the public scrambled to find work. In this lean and austere time, advertisers pivoted to messages of thrift and patriotism. With that, sandwich boards made a comeback. They were an inexpensive advertising option for businesses that were squeaking by, and hiring sandwich men was cheap. Much iconic imagery from the Depression shows people walking the streets with sandwich boards, either advertising a merchant's wares or advertising their own availability for work. A newspaper article from 1931 said, "Scratch a sandwich man and you'll find a showman." Back then, Charles Henry Buckman was known as the most famous sandwich man in the world. He was an ex-circus barker, an ex-boxing manager, author, impresario, cowboy, and cattle rustler. He knew how to attract attention. Buckman would don high-class evening clothes and walk around the theater district of New York. He had a well-manicured goatee and a finely waxed

0: mustache and wore a top hat at a rakish angle. Buckman was indeed a showman. As he walked through the crowds on Broadway with his sandwich board, he would press a tiny button hidden in his pocket, and pink lights would pop on, illuminating the slogan of the advertiser he was proudly sporting on his sandwich boards. Buckman was well aware of the spectacle he caused when pressing that tiny button. He was famous and became one of the city's walking attractions. Another sandwich man who also got a lot of attention in the 1930s was named James Finch. He stood 7 feet 6 inches tall and weighed 678 pounds. He wore size 14 shoes and a coat estimated at size 70. Finch also sported the largest sandwich boards, as you can imagine. He earned $12.50 a day parading in front of local stores. Around the same time, newspaper headlines in the city of Detroit said that police had seized 80 nude photos and one sandwich man. Apparently, the sandwich man had a picture of a nymph cavorting on his front board and a photo of two nude figures dancing with tambourines on his rear board. The sandwich boards were advertising theaters showing, quote, nudist motion pictures. Police arrested the sandwich man, insisted the theaters take down indecent photos from their windows, but the movies were deemed okay by the police chief. Sandwich boards were a big part of the civil rights movement of the 1960s. In February of 68, 1,300 African-American sanitation workers in Memphis, Tennessee, began a strike to demand better working conditions and better pay. Many of the strikers wore sandwich boards that said, "I am a man," demanding that they be treated with dignity. The strike would eventually draw Martin Luther King Jr. to the city to deliver his last speech, "I've been to the mountaintop." The sandwich signs became a rallying cry for the movement. While sandwich boards have had some meaningful moments in history, a lot of cities would like to ban them today.
1: If you're enjoying this episode, take an archive dive and listen to Billboards Are Always in Bloom, Season 12, Episode 18, including the story of when a giant muffin fell off a billboard and crushed a car. You can find it wherever you listen to the show.
0: In this day and age, the 200-year-old medium of sandwich boards is still heavily in use. They have been used in many strike situations, with workers walking the picket lines wearing sandwich boards. Even the striking Hollywood writers and actors recently sported them. In most downtown areas, sandwich boards have been transformed into static advertising signs. Also referred to as A-frames, these tent-shaped boards are rarely carried by people anymore, but rather placed on sidewalks outside of stores and restaurants. While they do generate awareness, they also create a lot of angst and a bit of an obstacle course for pedestrians, leading many cities to try banning them. Niagara-on-the-Lake banned sandwich boards on its main drag in 2012, then lifted the ban during the pandemic to help struggling businesses, then reinstated the ban in April of 2023. In 2018, an Ottawa man got 36 real estate signs removed from his neighborhood when he discovered the signs violated size and location bylaws. Toronto has been dealing with illegal sandwich signs for decades. According to the city, business owners must purchase a permit to display a sandwich sign. They must have a registered business, a site plan, a photo of the sign, proof of $2 million in liability insurance, and must pay an annual fee of around $120 plus HST. Nobody does it. And the city doesn't have the resources to police the situation. the City of Dublin, Ireland banned sandwich boards, only to discover pub owners resorted to wheeling big beer barrels out onto the streets instead. And now the city has to crack down on beer barrels. In London, England, birthplace of the sandwich men, the city banned sandwich signs in the West End Theatre District in 2008, calling them cheap and ugly, saying, "This is a world-class city, not a junkyard." But bylaws and bad press have not stopped the proliferation of sandwich boards. A shop called Big Star Sandwich in New Westminster, BC, used a clever sandwich sign to attract not only free publicity, but a big celebrity too. The owners knew that actor Liam Neeson was in town filming a movie called Cold Pursuit. So they placed a sandwich board outside their sandwich shop that said, "Liam Neeson eats here for free." Neeson was apparently filming nearby and couldn't resist. So Neeson used his very particular set of skills and brought some of the crew over to enjoy some sandwiches. It was a great photo opportunity and a big social media post. The two owners posed with the movie star beside the sandwich sign. Clearly, Liam Neeson had been taken with the message. A pub in East London was once broken into overnight. The next day, the owners put a sandwich board out front that said, "This pub is so good, someone tried to get in 8 hours before we open." The media picked up on it, and the pub got a lot of free press and promotion. A cheese shop sidewalk sign said, "Sweet dreams are made of cheese. Who are we to diss a brie?" A sandwich board outside a Niagara-on-the-Lake wine bar said, "Roses are red, wine is also red, poems are hard." A restaurant sign nearby said, "Eat here or we both starve." A sign outside a liquor store said, "Buy your mom some gin, you are the reason why she drinks." Harsh. A coffee shop sandwich board said, "One small coffee, $5. One small coffee, please, $3. Hello, I'd like one small coffee, please, $1.75. Clearly, manners got you a discount. The sandwich board was uploaded to social media and viewed 1.8 million times. Another sandwich sign had two yellow stickies on it. One said, "Welcome to our bar." The second sticky said, "We're out of chalk." A sign outside a workout facility said, "You've got cute feet. Want to see them? Sign up." Still another restaurant sign touted its Trump sandwich. White bread, full of bologna with Russian dressing, small pickle. I look forward to your cards and letters. Sometimes sandwich boards get stolen. One went missing from the Rogue Coffee Shop in Uptown St. John, New Brunswick. The staff looked everywhere, but couldn't find it. Then the manager pulled the security tape from a camera pointed at the shop's front door. He discovered footage of a man stealing the sign early in the morning. So the manager took a screen cap of the perpetrator and posted it on the Rogue Coffee Shop Facebook and Instagram pages. The response was immediate. Numerous people recognized the culprit. Then the coffee shop received a message saying the sandwich board was at a restaurant on the other side of town. So the manager drove over to the restaurant and spotted his sandwich sign through the window. But the restaurant was closed. So the manager decided to have some fun instead of calling the police. The Rogue Coffee Shop gathered some coffee, some cups, a table and chairs, and created a little pop-up shop right in front of the restaurant. Then they began to video the event and put it live on Facebook with the hashtag #FreeTheSign. Soon, customers started showing up to buy a cup and support their favorite coffee shop. A little while later, two people came to unlock the restaurant. Neither was the guy caught on camera, but the rogue coffee shop manager demanded his sign back, and the two employees had no choice but to return it. The entire exchange was captured on video. As a local news website later said, the restaurant got a little taste of rogue justice. Sometimes sandwich boards can stir up a little trouble. A restaurant in Charlottetown, PEI, put a sandwich board out front that asked, "How do you tell if a Newfoundlander is gay?" The punchline? If he eyes the buys. It was a play on the traditional Newfoundland and Labrador folk song titled Eyes the Buy. The sign caused quite a stir on social media, and the restaurant owners were called homophobic. As it turns out, the restaurant is owned by a gay couple, and the line was coined by the restaurant's transgender cook. The sign had been created during Pride Week in Charlottetown, and the owner said it had gotten nothing but positive comments. And many gay couples took photos of the board and stopped by for a bite. The trouble started when some of those photos went viral. The owner said they weren't trying to offend anyone. They just wanted to make people smile. Sometimes sandwich boards have another function other than marketing. A San Francisco man was found guilty of stealing mail. The court sentenced him to jail time and one other unusual form of punishment. He was ordered to stand outside his neighborhood post office wearing a sandwich board that said, "I stole mail. This is my punishment." The judge said the convicted man needs to understand the disapproval society has for this kind of conduct. The man appealed the case, saying that wearing a sign in public amounted to humiliation. The Ninth Circuit Court of Appeals agreed, saying the shaming could put him on a path of rehabilitation. The ruling was upheld. Wearing sandwich boards as punishment is nothing new, and have been meted out to drunk drivers, thieves, and even corrupt police officers. The idea being, the fear of public humiliation might prove to be a powerful deterrent, because jail time and fines clearly aren't working.

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4: I'm Windsor Johnston with these headlines. President Trump says he plans to declare the Strait of Hormuz a U.S. territory after the war with Iran. He also claims the U.S. now controls which ships are allowed through the waterway. Tehran says the strait will remain under its control. Tropical storm Lala is expected to strengthen into a hurricane as it approaches Hawaii's Big Island. Forecasters are warning of damaging winds and massive flooding. At least 38 people are dead after a powerful earthquake struck off the coast of eastern Indonesia today. The quake toppled buildings and triggered landslides. Rescue crews are searching through the rubble for survivors. I'm Windsor Johnston, NPR News in Washington.

0: Look at the size of your hands. It's awesome.
1: With Palko coaching her in the Cleveland Arm Wrestling Club behind her, Gail House has become a phenom in the sport.
2: She went to Pittsburgh, won nationals. Later in October, Megan's actually going to go to India and compete in the world championships for Team USA.
1: Many sports boast of their inclusivity, but few allow complete beginners to just walk in and go head-to-head with seasoned vets and international up-and-comers like Palko and Gail House. Among the Cleveland Arm Wrestling regulars, there's an eclectic group of young professionals, retirees, college athletes, former bouncers, bodybuilders, and even a guy whose other main sport is ice swimming. There's an experienced grappler who only wrestles with his right arm because his left is weakened by cerebral palsy. There's also a gentle giant of a man who suffered profound brain damage in a car crash 20 years ago. His mother brings him out every week from nearly an hour away.
2: A normal person that's never done sports might feel uncomfortable going into another sport, where I feel anybody can come into an arm wrestling club and get along with each other.
1: These men and women may not be battling for custody of their kids in a high-stakes Vegas tournament like Stallone in Over the Top, but in an ancient sport, they've found new challenges and high stakes of their own. And they're all pulling for each other. For NPR News, I'm Igal Kaufman in Northeast Ohio.
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9: I'm Windsor Johnston with these headlines. The Navy is sending the USS George Washington to replace the USS Abraham Lincoln in the Middle East. The Lincoln has been deployed for more than 250 days amid reports of poor living conditions and declining morale. Tropical storm Lala is expected to become a hurricane as it approaches Hawaii's Big Island. If the storm makes landfall at hurricane strength, it would be the first hurricane to hit the Big Island since 1871. Emergency crews in Indonesia are combing through the rubble, searching for survivors after a magnitude 7.7 earthquake struck the region early this morning. At least 38 people are dead and scores of others are missing. I'm Windsor Johnston, NPR News in Washington.

0: you can read the lines in many different ways. So that's fun to me. You know, it's fun to kind of like play the game she's offering us. But yet every song seems to be a missive from within Phoebe's own mind, her own heart, her own space.
1: Being myself wasn't easy. Do it for me.
2: 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And thank you for joining us.
0: Thanks so much.
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6: Hi, I'm Andrea Guffman. When Alexandra Usher was a grad student at University of Chicago, she'd often get stuck in traffic on DuSable Lakeshore Drive. It gave her a lot of time to stare off into the lake. One day, she noticed something odd.
7: I think it's around 49th Street. If you're coming up or down Lakeshore Drive, you can see it. Like, it just looks like something is stuck in the water.
6: What she saw was the wreck of the Silver Spray. Alexandra wants to know, what's the story behind that wreck? And what about other shipwrecks in the lake? Can the average Chicagoan visit them? Let's dive into all those questions. First, the Silver Spray was a double-decker wooden steamship that sank in 1914, about 600 feet off the shore in the Kenwood neighborhood. All that remains of the ship today is the iron boiler poking above the water.
8: It's one of the more amusing anecdotes of a shipwreck in the Chicago area.
6: Chicago Maritime Museum curator Madeline Crispell says the Silver Spray was on its way to pick up some University of Chicago students for a tour. That's when it ran aground and became stranded at Morgan Shoal. The shoal is an ancient reef and rock formation, a navigational hazard where many ships have met their end. Luckily, only the captain and six crew members were on board, and they were so close to shore, they weren't in any real danger.
8: Apparently, the chef of the ship was making an Irish stew in the kitchen. And so, allegedly, the sailors took a little too long to evacuate because they all wanted to stay for lunch.
6: The Silver Spray is just one of some 6 to 10,000 shipwrecks at the bottom of the Great Lakes. And the biggest share lie at the bottom of Lake Michigan. Back in the late 1800s, Chicago was the busiest port in North America. And that's why dozens of shipwrecks are just off Chicago's coast. As for Alexandra's question on whether people visit these wrecks today,

0: Park District bought aqualungs, the ones invented by explorer Jacques Cousteau, to help with search and rescue missions in Lake Michigan. Ralph's daughter, Karina, says her late father was one of the first at the parks to try them out.
1: He had no instructions, no training. He was never told not to hold his breath, which is the number one rule in scuba. And he got in the water and started swimming with this brand new piece of technology. And he found that he was now able to be fully neutrally buoyant inside the pool, inside the water, and he didn't have to come up for air. And he thought it was the most incredible thing.
0: Up until the 1960s, most people became scuba divers for professional reasons. Maybe they were a lifeguard or in the Navy or salvaging shipwrecks. But then people started considering scuba diving for recreation.
1: This is a time when it was truly the Wild West of scuba, and there was no educational model behind how to scuba dive. There was very little instructional material. The only thing that you were handed was the manufacturer's instructional book of how to turn the unit on and off.
0: If you didn't learn to do it right, it could be dangerous. Ralph saw how crucial water safety was, so he wrote one of the first instructional manuals on how to scuba dive and used it in courses he taught here in Chicago. Then Ralph met another Chicagoan, a scuba equipment salesman named John Cronin. They wanted to improve dive instruction. Within a few months, John turned his basement in Niles into the headquarters of the world's largest scuba organization. By 1966, they officially launched the Professional Association of Diving Instructors, or PADI. PADI is now in 180 countries and has certified more than 30 million divers. Ralph certified a few of those divers himself, including Marianne Praker, owner of the Lakeview Neighborhood Dive Shop, Underwater Safaris.
2: We've trained quadriplegics, we've trained blind people, we've trained all kinds of people that don't fit the normal pattern of scuba diving. Everybody who wants to do it can.
0: When most of us look at Lake Michigan, we see an endless freshwater sea. But thanks to a couple local guys, people can explore those waters and get a close-up look at those shipwrecks that the rest of us can only imagine while stuck in traffic on Lakeshore Drive. For Curious City, I'm Andrea Guthman.
3: 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The team explores a couple of wrecks at the bottom of the lake. 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
5: This is Weekend Edition from NPR News. I'm Ader Peralta. A sea turtle named Rosie made a triumphant return home earlier this week. Rosie traveled across the Atlantic, but he wasn't swimming. A cargo plane took him to Texas after 3 long years in Wales. How did Rosie end up in the UK? Swept up in a sea current that took him over 5,000 miles from his usual habitat in the Gulf of Mexico. Now that was a big problem for Rosie. He's a Kemp's Ridley sea turtle, a species that lives in warmer waters, not exactly what you'd find in Wales. We're now joined by Frankie Hobro. She's the director at the Anglesey Sea Zoo in Wales, where Rosie lived the past 3 years and was rehabilitated, and by Dr. Joe Flanagan, who is now leading Rosie's care team in Houston. Thank you both for joining us.
6: You're welcome.
7: My pleasure.
5: So Frankie, you've been taking care of Rosie for the past couple of years. Tell us how you found him and what condition was he in?
6: Rosie was reported by a dog walker. So the dog found him on the beach and they called us. He was pretty beaten up, you know, I mean, he was very close to death. And that's when the hard work started. So obviously it's a very, very gradual process of warming him up. Then we started looking at how we were going to get him back so that he could be released back to where he really, really belongs here in the Gulf.
5: Well, I mean, that was a long process. It took 3 years. Why so long?
6: Yeah, so it was a good year, really, before we were confident that Rosie was completely healed. You know, there was quite a bit of shell damage.

0: Nearly enough.
1: That's exactly right.
0: Oh, damn it. What? Damn it.
1: I know. It's a little frustrating.
0: We're going in the wrong direction.
2: Yeah.
1: New research finds that if you really want to avoid dying early, you need not 150 minutes, but 560 minutes of exercise a week. That is about 9.5 hours. That is the amount of exercise that makes the people in your life say things like, "You have a problem, and I'm leaving you."
0: You know, on the other hand, what kind of life is that?
3: Yeah.
0: I've been pogo sticking. I've been doing a series of daily videos counting down until November 3rd. And I don't know whatever made me do this, but in the beginning of it, and I try to give people something that they can do each day,
1: right.
0: You know, because hand-wringing isn't all that helpful. What you can do...
3: If you hand-wring for 9 hours a week, though.
0: You'll stay alive for a really long time. Yeah. But something they can do to help save the democracy. But in the when I first started doing it, and I have no idea why I did this, but I said, in addition, I will add a pogo on each day until we take back the House and the Senate.
1: Right.
0: And
1: so it was one pogo jump in the first day, two in the second, three.
0: Yeah,
1: in the third.
0: I can tell you that I started 130 days ago. Yeah.
2: Is it an honor system thing, or do it's like 130 jumps that everyone sees you do?
0: Yeah.
2: Okay.
0: The editor speeds it up,
1: sure,
0: because it would be boring to watch the whole time. But I do them in real time, and I don't want to. If anybody here has ever watched, I hope I'm not wrecking it for you, telling you that it's sped up.
1: But really, seriously, 560 minutes, it's so much. The average American would have to increase their average weekly exercise to reach that goal by 560 minutes. So Roxanne, the Met Gala was this week, and a deep dive by your colleagues at the Washington Post looked into one of the event's enduring mysteries, how the celebrities in attendance do what?
4: I was studying the costumes. I actually looked at a lot of this. I'm going to say go to the bathroom.
1: You're exactly right, Roxanne. The question was...
4: Because there's so... Like, Heidi Klum was, like, encased in, this plastic thing. I
1: believe she was, like, a Grecian bust of something.
4: Yeah, she was.
1: And they're all, like, wearing these insanely tight or sculpted things that they have to be sewn into or sculpted into. So, of course, the question is, how do they manage when nature calls? I mean, I'm sure Rihanna loves knowing that one of the nation's great newspapers looked at her and their first thought was, what's going on there bladder-wise? So it turns out, because the Post, you know, democracy dies in darkness, they looked into this and... turns out some celebrities, a lot of people, they just don't because they make sure not to drink before or during, so they don't have to, and that's good because it just so happens this year's Met Gala theme was desiccated corpse. And some celebs have a trap door built into their elaborate costumes to make it all easier. You can do that, just don't get spotted by the paparazzi.
5: There must be haute couture catheters.
1: Oh God! Let's see. Well, my gown is by Armani, and my colostomy bag is by
5: Dolce & Gabbana.
1: If you'd like to play on air, call or leave a message at 1-888-WAIT-WAIT. That's 1-888-924-8924. You can see us most weeks right here at the Studebaker Theater in downtown Chicago. You can also catch us on the road. We'll be in Huber Heights, Ohio, just outside of Dayton, on September 3rd. Our comedy Grab Bag stand-up show is back. It's Wednesday, September 9th at the Den Theater here in Chicago, hosted by none other than Alzo Slade, with comedy from our panelists, special guests, and even, well, me. For tickets and information to all our live events, go to nprpresents.org. Finally, last year, we talked to Renee Rapp, a singer, songwriter, and actor most well-known for playing the meanest girl herself, Regina, in the musical Mean Girls, on stage and film.
6: Peter asked her about her childhood love of the theater, but it turns out it wasn't originally her jam.
7: I wasn't really into theater immediately. I was always, I was just always a huge fan of pop stars and a huge fan of singers and musicians. And then I was just so, I think, annoying to be around for my family that they were like, well, you would do well in the theater.
1: Really?
7: And they were right.
1: Yes.
7: So,
1: and also,
7: yes,
1: you'll have rehearsal late into the evening, so we won't see
7: exactly.
1: You.
7: Yes. Yeah, so I can't be around for too long, which was nice. But I missed a lot because I was in theater. I missed the death of my first pet. I missed the death of my hamster. My mom had to brave that on her own because I was in a thrilling production of Annie.
8: Did the sun come up the next day, Renee? Just asking.
7: The sun absolutely came out tomorrow,
1: it did.
7: I took myself back to that damn tin bucket and did a hard knock life 10 times better in lieu of my hamster's death.
1: Wow.
7: Yeah.
1: I love that even at 10, you were able to take that tragedy of the loss of your hamster and transform it into art.
7: Absolutely. I was like, how can I make this about myself? So.
1: Your first album, Snow Angels, came out a few years ago. Massive hit. Your new album out this summer is called Bite Me. And it has songs, these are just the titles that you wrote the lyrics to, Mad, Leave Me Alone, Why Is She Still Here, I Can't Have You Around Me Anymore, and I Think I Like You Better When You're Gone. So, Renee, we just met, but is everything okay?
7: No.
1: No.
7: No. At the time, no, not at all. I was just at such a point in my life where everyone was just so annoying to be around, and I was so fed up with myself. I was fed up with my, like, work life. I was like, I don't have fun anymore, and I wanted to write an album that was like, I want everyone to get and stay the hell away from me, and I kind of did exactly that. Like, it is thematically the title.
1: Okay.
7: That, yeah.
1: It's an amazing record, and the songs are stunning and fun and crazy and great, and I recommend it to everybody. I want to ask you one more thing. You were on Stephen Colbert recently, and you talked about, I was deeply surprised because I thought I knew you from your work, about your massive crush on Mark Cuban.
7: I know. I understand that this doesn't really seem like my thing.
1: No.
7: You know, it's a boy.
1: For one thing.
7: I have like a very specific brand of like that age of like white boy that like really does it for me for some reason. Like there's like a thing there that they do that I'm super into. Like it's kind of like he to me is the equivalent to like Jason Sudeikis on Ted Lasso. And then there's this other guy who also is kind of in that. I'm forgetting his name off the top of my head, but he plays like the evil brother in Game of Thrones. He's Cersei Lannister. You know the incest? He's the boy.
1: Oh,
7: in the
1: that
7: incest.
1: Guy. Yeah, okay. I know who you mean. Nicholas Coster-Waldau, that guy.
7: Love. And there's so few middle-aged men that I like.
1: Sure.
9: I don't mean to be presumptuous here, but like these are all middle-aged men with full heads of hair wearing like dark suits. If you squint, those are just butch lesbians.
7: Butch lesbians with jobs, girl. That's what I like. That's what I like.
1: Well, it is an absolute joy to talk to you, Renee. And we have, in fact, asked you here to play a game we're calling
10: Bite Me, Edward Cullen. Please, bite me.
1: So your new album, as we have mentioned, your new album is called Bite Me, which, of course, immediately reminded us of the Twilight vampire saga.
7: Yeah.
1: Answer three questions about those moody, damp vampires.
7: Oh, God.
1: No, and you will win a prize for one of our listeners, the voice of anyone from our show they might choose for their voicemail. Bill, who was Renee Rapp playing for?
10: Jack Owens of Denver, Colorado.
1: Okay.
7: Okay.
1: I just have to ask before we get started, I think you're in the right demographic for it. Were you a fan of the Twilight saga at any time?
7: I loved Twilight as a kid. Rob Pattinson also goes in that.
8: I
7: loved Twilight as a kid. I cannot tell you the last time I watched Twilight, though.
1: All right.
7: Girl, yeah.
1: Here's your first question, Renee. Twilight takes place, the books and eventually the movie, in the very real town of Forks, Washington, which has been a tourist destination ever since the first book, Twilight, was published. Author Stephanie Meyer knew the book had to be set in Forks, Washington. Why? A, she was paid to do so by the Forks, Washington Chamber of Commerce and Tourist Bureau. B, she Googled rainiest place in the U.S., and it was what came up. Or C, her plan was to set the sequel book in Spoons, Washington, then Knives, and finally, Sporks.
7: I love a spork, but I think that, like B, that feels like something a writer would do.
1: It is something that writer, in fact, did. Because...
7: I'm up, yes.
1: She's okay. Writing about vampires. Vampires don't like sunlight, so why wouldn't they live in the rainiest, cloudiest place they could find? Here is your next question. In addition to the town of Forks, the Twilight books made an unexpected star out of somebody else. Who was it? A, the book's editor, whose note, "Why not just make mummies sexy?" was accidentally published in the first edition. B, a man whose real name was Edward Cullen, who was cast in a reality dating show called Searching for My Bella Swan. Or C, the hand model holding an apple on the cover of the books, who spun her fame into an apple-scented hand lotion brand called Hands of Twilight.
7: The third one sounds ridiculous. Like the hand thing,
1: yeah.
7: But that's so prominent on the cover.
1: Yes.
7: And a good hand goes a long way.
1: It's true.
7: So maybe the third one?
1: You're right again, Renee. That's what happened. We all remember
7: so
1: that the
7: good.
1: Cover of the books has hands holding an apple of various kinds, and sure, that woman went on to have a sort of semi-famous career, although in a New York Magazine profile, it said of her, quote, "She doesn't understand why she's not more famous."
7: Of course, that is something only a hand model would say.
1: You're right. All right, you're doing really well, Renee. We have one more question for you. The first screenplay for the movie adaptation of the first book, Twilight, was thrown out and replaced with a version that was much closer to the book. That's what got made. That's a bit of a shame because the abandoned screenplay included which of these scenes? A, Bella revealing her father was Frankenstein's monster. B, Bella riding a jet ski being chased by the FBI. Or C, a climactic scene as the vampires attack the Red Cross's largest blood bank.
7: Oh my God. Okay, once again, I see it all, even the jet ski.
1: Sure.
7: I'm kind of liking that. I'm liking that, because I'm not sure that I know enough about Blue Cross Blue Shield, so let's go with the jet ski.
1: You're right again, Renee.
7: Yeah.
1: That was very good.
7: So
1: in that original big chase scenes, lots of action. In that script, Bella also blows away vampires with a shotgun for some reason. It turns out that the studio was told, or they had the idea, let's make this more appealing to boys. Anyway.
7: Love.
1: Love it. Bill, how did Renee Rapp do in our quiz?
10: I can't believe it, but she got them all right. What a winner.
1: You're amazing. Renee Rapp's fabulous new album is Bite Me. She's on tour supporting it this fall. See her if you can. Renee Rapp, thank you so much for joining us on Wait, Wait, Don't Tell Me. What a pleasure to talk to you. Bye-bye. Take care.
7: Thank you, guys.
10: Thanks for
7: saying.
1: Thank you. That's it for our We're Going to Get Away From It All, Even If It Tries to Hunt Us Down edition. 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Philip Gotica writes our limericks. BJ Lederman composed our theme. Our program is produced by Jennifer Mills, Miles Grumbos, and Lillian King. Special thanks to Peter Gwynn for getting that spot on our backs. Our vibes curator is Emma Choi. Technical direction is from Lorna White. Our CFO is Colin Miller. Our ops manager is Jasira Vardak. Our production manager is Robert Newhouse. Our senior producer is Ian Chillog. And the executive producer of Wait, Wait, Don't Tell Me is Michael Danforth. Thanks to everybody you heard on their show this week, all our panelists, Alzo Slade, and of course, Bill Curtis. And thanks to all of you for listening. I'm Peter Sagal. We'll see you next week. This is NPR.
11: 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We have 73 degrees with light rain and fog at 10:59. 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
17: Live from NPR News in Washington, I'm Linda Kenyon. The Lebanese Health Ministry reports Israeli airstrikes and shelling today have killed 11 people in southern Lebanon. As NPR's Frank Langfitt reports, Israel said it was targeting a Hezbollah headquarters after the militia seriously injured three Israeli soldiers. The attacks come ahead of another round of U.S.-sponsored peace talks between Israel and Lebanon in Rome next month.
18: The Israeli Defense Forces said it struck Hezbollah infrastructure, referring to the Iranian-backed militant group. Israel struck the Lebanese city of Nabatieh and the town of Ansar, some 30 miles north of the Israeli border. Writing on X, Lebanese Prime Minister Nawaf Salem said the Israeli airstrike killed seven women and children in Ansar, whom he emphasized were neither military infrastructure nor military targets. Israel must halt this escalation, he wrote. Israel and Lebanon are under a ceasefire agreement, but both have accused the other of violating it for many weeks. Frank Langfitt, NPR News, Tel Aviv.
17: Government number crunchers gave us a flurry of economic data this week. Put together, it helps to color a picture of the ways that Americans are making, saving, borrowing, and spending money. NPR's Scott Horsley says the federal debt is creating downward pressures affecting the overall economy.
19: Congressional forecasters said this week they expect the federal government will run a deficit of more than $2 trillion this year. That's pushing the government's overall debt close to the $40 trillion mark. And just the interest on all that debt is now the government's second biggest expense, trailing only Social Security. And the investors who lend money to the government by buying bonds, they are demanding higher interest rates now, some of the highest rates in decades.
17: Time is running out to register to vote in some of the last statewide primaries of the year. NPR's Hansi Lo Wang has a rundown of the upcoming deadlines.
20: If you're eligible to vote in Tuesday's primary in Wyoming, in-person registration continues through primary day. Delaware and Massachusetts hold primaries in September. Eligible voters who haven't registered yet in those states have until Saturday, August 22nd to sign up online or in person or to get their mail-in application postmarked. New Hampshire's primary is also coming up next month. Mail-in applications must be received by August 26th, and in-person registration will be available at the polls on New Hampshire's primary day, September 8th. And if you're already registered, election officials recommend confirming your status and contact information before the deadline by visiting your state's official election website. Officials can remove your name from voter rolls, especially if you recently moved, changed your name, or haven't voted in a while. Hansi Lo Wang, NPR News.
17: FDA investigators have traveled to Taylor Farms operation in Mexico for the first time this week to start inspecting the facilities linked to the largest cyclospora outbreak in the U.S. FDA Acting Deputy Commissioner for Food, Donald Prater, told the Washington Post inspectors were on site at the processing facility. 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
11: We have 73 degrees with light rain and fog at 11:04. I'm Michael Puente with WBEZ News. Governor J.B. Pritzker says the Chicago Bears need to take charge in their messaging in Springfield to get a new stadium built in Illinois. His comments came after Bears President Kevin Warren said Thursday the team's focus is on a new potential home in Hammond, Indiana. Pritzker says the Bears have spoken with his office and some lawmakers, quote, on occasion, but have not offered anything that could get through the General Assembly.
3: I do believe they would like to stay in the state of Illinois. I also believe that they have not come forward with the bill that they would like to ask the legislature to pass.
11: Pritzker also says the team has to try a different approach at the State House and that, quote, it doesn't make any sense for them to just keep saying the same thing that they said last spring. A free neighborhood block party in Chicago's Roscoe Village is celebrating Bookstore Romance Day today. The first ever Romancing Roscoe event will feature 40 different authors and vendors selling books and merchandise. There will also be a children's book read and a book donation drive. Amanda Anderson is the event organizer and owner of the Last Chapter Bookshop, a romance bookstore in Roscoe Village.
21: Romance is so much more than just the happily ever after between characters. It's friendship, it's found family, it's love after loss. And I think that's just why people really connect with it. It's a genre that you can get lost in, but also feel so seen in.
11: Anderson says around 1,000 people have already RSVP'd to the block party. It'll be held on Roscoe Street from 12 to 7 p.m. Well, taking a quick look at sports, the Cubs beat the Cardinals 3-0 at Wrigley yesterday. Game 2 of the 3-game set begins at 1:20, weather permitting. And the White Sox blasted the Tigers in Detroit 9-5. Game 2 gets underway at 12:10, and the Bears play their first preseason game today at Soldier Field at noon. This is WBEZ.
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24: It all starts, as many complicated American sagas do, with prospectors looking for valuable stuff in the ground.
25: And they were actually looking for radioactive materials, uranium in particular.
24: Mark Smith has worked for decades in the mining industry, and this origin story, this is before even his time. In 1949, the mountains between L.A. and Vegas.
25: So they were running around, their Geiger counters started to click, but, you know, instead of like the really fast click like you get with something with uranium, click, click, click, click, click, click, it was kind of a click, click. Very, very slow, but they knew there was something there.
24: They had stumbled onto a huge deposit of what we now know as rare earths, obscure metals with hard-to-pronounce names tucked down at the bottom of the periodic table.
25: Lanthanum, cerium, neodymium, praseodymium. There was this one element called europium, and it provided...
26: Europium, how do you spell that?
25: E-U-R-O-P-I-U-M.
26: That sounds totally made up, like from Avatar, unobtainium or some nonsense.
25: Oh, it's way easier than I can hardly say the unobtainium, but I can say europium.
24: But of course, europium, etc. None of these were the uranium the 1949 prospectors were looking for.
25: They had not a clue what any of this was. Nobody was using any of this commercially at that point in time.
24: Yeah, basically no commercial use. Of course, today, rare earths are critical to making like everything from iPhones to fighter jets to microwaves. And now it is China that is processing about 90% of the world's rare earths. But none of that industry existed when those prospectors first heard their little Geiger counters click, click, clicking in that mountainous spot in the California desert.
27: I want to see what it looks like.
26: Me too. Let's look it up.
27: Yeah.
24: That is Emily Feng, NPR international correspondent. And Emily and I are pulling up on Google Maps approximately where those prospectors went looking. It's a dusty, deserty looking spot in between two mountains. It is called the Mountain Pass Rare Earths Mine.
27: Mountain Pass?
24: Mountain Pass, I think we can agree, is a rad name for like a mine.
27: I never thought about it that way.
0: No?
27: Maybe in an epic way, like You Shall Not Pass Mountain Pass?
0: That's right. It feels like a location on a fantasy map. The Mountain Pass.
27: Mm.
24: Okay, well, Radley named or not.
27: For decades, it was the world's biggest producer of europium and other light and heavy rare earth metals.
24: Mountain Pass was key to the United States building one of the most powerful industries in the world until we lost it all. Hello and welcome to Planet Money. I'm Kenny Malone, joined today by our special co-host slash expert in residence, Emily Fang. And today on the show, we have a corporate saga made for prestige television about the elements that literally make prestige televisions, or at least they did at one point. And a single location and really a single company tells the entire story of rare earths, how after they were discovered at Mountain Pass, they became so critical to the global economy, how China took the entire industry away from the U.S., and how the United States is desperately trying to take it back.
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24: That perplexing rare earths discovery back in the California hills in 1949 at Mountain Pass, well, by the 1960s, it had evolved into a very successful mining operation. You know, people were finding commercial uses for rare earths. Some could be processed into and used to polish camera lenses and mirrors or to refine oil. And the company running that Mountain Pass mine, well, by the 1960s, they had made one of my new favorite, you know, like atomic age industrial videos with chipper narration about chemicals and explosions and stuff.
4: That here is a business organization that can adjust itself to changing times.
24: We see some very grainy yellow footage of a politician or maybe a CEO standing at a lectern at the foot of some scenic hillside.
4: That can build attractive industrial establishments on the beautiful hillsides of America.
24: And yes, that is the sound and footage of beautiful hillsides exploding. The story of Molycorp, it says on the screen.
0: What is Molycorp?
27: Molycorp is, I feel like ChatGPT.
24: Again, our co-host slash expert guide, Emily Fang. And the word we are saying, by the way, is Molycorp, M-O-L-Y, corp, like corporation.
27: Molycorp was a big American company that used to run one of the biggest rare earths mines in the world. And its biggest mine was in California, Mountain Pass.
24: And critically, you may recall, one of the elements discovered at Mountain Pass...
25: E-U-R-O-P-I-U-M.
24: Europium. Yes, this again, longtime mining industry alum, Mark Smith.
25: The europium is what caused the red color in the colored televisions. And so for a period of time, every single colored television that was made in the world had europium from the Mountain Pass deposit.
24: Molycorp, with Mountain Pass, had a rare earths monopoly. By the 1960s, they were the world's provider of rare earths for years, for decades. And somewhere in that run, that is when Mark Smith becomes part of this story.
26: When you join Molycorp, you said 1980s?
25: Yeah, right? I think it was about 87, 88.
26: Where are things? Is it still the monopoly?
25: It was still big.
24: And here, depending on how you see it, is where the cautionary tale begins. Because, spoiler, as rare earths became more and more critical to the world, Molycorp would not just lose its monopoly to China, it would go bankrupt, shut down Mountain Pass altogether, and Mark Smith would spend the rest of his life trying to warn people about the dangers of giving up control of the rare earths market. But, you know, that was years away. And when Mark first started working with Molycorp, he was there almost, you know, like a fly on the wall at first. He was there for safety and environmental compliance stuff, but he'd still go to these meetings and he would learn stuff about the business situation, about products not selling at that point in the 80s the way that they used to.
25: I remember sitting in meetings, you know, strategy discussions where we're talking about, well, what do we do with all this cerium? What do we do with all this lanthanum?
24: These were rare earths that they used to be able to sell no problem, but not anymore.
25: things were stacking up, and people were starting to get worried about, you know, how are we going to sell everything that we're making at Mountain Pass?
26: So suddenly you're like, huh, people don't want our versions of these as much. Something's up?
25: Correct.
26: Mark had a suspicion of what was up, and it was that Molycorp, after decades of monopolizing the industry, had competition. Those clients might be buying cheaper products from China. And this was the beginning of the takeover, at least the first moment Mark can remember. And what was wild is that it may all have been, arguably, Molycorp's own fault, because around the water cooler, on lunch breaks, whatever, Mark had heard this pretty odd story.
25: It was just a casual conversation. It piqued my interest, and I did talk to a few people about it to find out more.
26: What Mark found out was, before his time, like in the 1960s, the CEO of Molycorp had invited a whole bunch of people to come and see how the world's rare earth monopoly does its thing, how they mine the stuff at Mountain Pass, the elaborate processes of refining and turning it into useful stuff, and that group of visitors, all from China.
25: They could wander around, take pictures and whatnot. They took all that information back and they became, you know, what is today the world's best processors of rare earth materials in the world.
26: It looks bad now, but Emily Fang says Molycorp, you know, this huge, powerful global company at the time, had invited in a very different, much less powerful China.
27: China back then was just starting out. It hadn't even economically liberalized. They were still under central state economic planning. There were no such things like private companies at that point.
26: And it's possible that China also did not fully understand how important rare earths were going to be.
27: Not at first.
26: No, not at first. But within just a few years, it seems they did. And for that story, for the story of how China grew and then weaponized the rare earths industry, we turn to Professor Rod Eggert. I am just now noticing, Professor, that your Zoom screen name says Rod Eggert dash Mines, M-I-N-E-S. Would you like to explain that? That's pretty cool. Yeah?
1: Well, it may be less cool than you think. It simply is the preferred branding for Colorado School of Mines.
26: Rod is co-author of a paper that really caught our eye. It's called China's Public Policies Toward Rare Earths, 1975 to 2018. And, you know, Beijing tends to be like a sort of black box of decision making. And Rod's paper, it tries to peer through the tiniest cracks and piece together a blow-by-blow account of how and why China completely took over the rare earths industry.
1: I think some Chinese leaders at the time felt that or knew that China had some attractive geologic resources of rare earths and that rare earths had the potential to become important inputs to a number of engineered high-tech products.
26: At that time, China was simply trying to transform its economy to become the world's manufacturing hub. And so that would require China to also have inputs for stuff, the kind of things that go into making other things. And on that long list of possible manufacturing inputs, China seemed to include rare earths.
1: They established the Rare Earth Office maybe in 1975, so mid-1970s.
26: In my mind, a rare earths office would be bejeweled with various rare earth samples. The door would be covered in beautiful rare earths. But I suspect that's not what I should picture here.
1: I don't actually know, but my guess is that that's not what occurred, that it was maybe one or two people in a nondescript office.
26: Yes, do not be fooled by how official the Office of Rare Earths sounds, says Emily Fang, not in the early 1970s stages of the rare earths industry.
27: In fact, it started out as just the most dirty, unregulated backyard, kind of like side industry. The early stages were just people who realized they could make a lot of money digging holes in the earth, and they were responding to economic incentives.
26: So how then do we go from holes in the ground to global domination? Well, that is where a massive, centrally planned government did come in handy. And by the 1990s,
1: the incentives put in place within China made it difficult for non-Chinese producers to compete.
24: What Rod and his co-authors found is that China implemented all kinds of policies that simply made it impossible to compete with China. For one thing, there was, well, loads of cheap government money.
1: The Chinese government offered low-cost or preferable financing.
24: That seemed to spawn lots of rare earth companies in China.
1: We think of this as being a monopolistic activity, but in fact, within China, it's a very competitive space.
24: And that, Rod says, rapidly drives prices down, incentivizes innovation. Plus,
1: there's been a consistent focus on educating and training scientists and engineers who have expertise in rare earths. And so today, much of the world's expertise with respect to rare earths resides in China.
24: And this is huge because, really, just pulling rare earths out of the ground, that's not the hard part. The hard part is processing those into useful materials. And to make sure China also got an edge on the processing, Emily Fang says that Beijing managed to build these, like, policy walls.
27: So they developed this entire supply chain from mining rare earths to refining it to then exporting it to the end customer. China ends up doing all of that.
24: And so what happens is, by the 1990s, China has taken virtually the entire rare earths industry away from Molycorp and the United States. China is able to mine and process rare earths as well as the United States, and at a cheaper price. The lower price, of course, is partly because of cheaper labor costs, cheap access to money, and, in the beginning at least, because of lower environmental standards. And by the late 90s, China has gone from touring the Molycorp facility to supplying the vast majority of the world's rare earths in just like 30 years? And Mark Smith from Molycorp, he says that really, who knows? Who knows if that has anything to do with those Molycorp facility tours from the 1960s?
25: Knowing how good the Chinese were and still are at taking a process and just maximizing its efficiency and its throughput, I think they would have figured this out anyway.
24: Mark has thought a lot about this because, you know, he was at Molycorp during a lot of this rise of China, watching his company decline as a result. The whole American system, really, for rare earths was collapsing.
25: We lost. That's right.
26: And what was the moment you knew we had lost?
25: Molycorp actually shut down its Mountain Pass operation.
24: There were a number of problems with keeping Mountain Pass open, but China was a huge one. And leaving this critical rare earths industry to a single country, to China, well, honestly, for a lot of years, it seemed like the world was mostly okay with this until the fishing boat incident.
27: The broad sketches of this are China has a lot of territorial disputes with many of its neighbors, including Japan. And with Japan, they have been sparring diplomatically over this cluster of islands in the East China Sea.
24: And it is amongst this cluster the fishing boat incident occurs. The year is 2010.
27: There's a Chinese fishing boat captain who's sailing through these islands. And Japan claims that he ventures into their territorial waters.
24: There's a standoff. The Chinese boat captain ends up ramming a Japanese Coast Guard vessel.
27: They detain him, they end up arresting him, and it sparks this huge outcry in China.
5: Now, the protests have been scattered across several cities in central China where there are many Japanese factories.
27: There is a political decision made in China that they're going to make a stand on this, punish Japan over arresting their guy, and most notably, China informally, quietly, just stops selling all rare earth products to Japan.
24: So, quietly, no rare earths to Japan.
27: Japan suddenly realizes that their car industry and their electronics industry is totally dependent on rare earth products.
24: Yeah, because like everything has quietly become dependent on rare earth products. And so Japan, famous for its high-tech manufacturing, losing its rare earth supplier, very bad.
27: So Japan certainly sits up and notices.
24: And we all kind of have to learn about rare earths.
0: I guess, for the first time.
27: For a short period of time.
0: Right. And if you were paying attention during this short period of time, there were two key lessons here. The world had become incredibly reliant on this weird class of metals, and China had a lot of power over the global economy as a result. Now, in addition to blocking all of Japan's supply, China reduced the overall amount of rare earths it was exporting around this time, saying that they needed it for their own manufacturing industries. And so, with the panic around rare earths from the Japan situation, plus a tightening supply of rare earths, it all causes a dramatic increase in rare earths prices around the world.
6: We've seen prices jump about 600 to 700% for these rare earth minerals.
0: And look, if you are a longtime rare earths evangelical, this could be what we like to call here at Planet Money a problem-tunity.
6: Some are saying that there's a bubble forming. What do you think?
7: I think that these prices are absolutely sustainable, and that's really based upon the very simple facts of supply and demand.
0: This is Molly Corp, Mark Smith, on TV in 2010. For like 10 years, Mark had been keeping what was left of Molly Corp alive. He had, in fact, been named the CEO.
27: Mark sees an opportunity. The first decision he makes is to reopen the Mountain Pass mine. And
0: you shall pass, yes.
27: Exactly. So the first phase of this whole project, which he gives the name Project Phoenix.
0: We can agree that is a rad name, yes, at least?
27: I like that, yes.
0: Okay,
27: rising
0: yeah,
27: from the ashes,
0: that.
27: You shall pass, and we are going to rise. So Mark had a really good business case. High prices for rare earths, and look what they're doing to Japan. Let's boost our industry back home in the U.S.
0: So Mark, Molly Corp, they announce what Emily and I agree is the radly named Project Phoenix.
27: The first phase is small, just to like start mining and processing some of that ore.
0: It's a big step for domestic industry to get back into this. So
27: it's
0: start,
27: a big step
0: start
27: and
0: small.
27: It gets a lot of buzz.
0: Mark and Molly Corp, they start working on that first phase, which is, you know, construction, whatever. And Mark starts to wonder, maybe there's an even bigger opportunity here.
25: We started to take a look at what the cost would be to undertake a phase two and double the capacity of the facility.
0: To double the amount of rare earths pulled out of Mountain Pass. And actually, given high prices, the math worked out. But after he announced this doubling of rare earths, things changed. That is when, he says, China seemed to really take notice and use its control of the rare earths industry against him.
27: Very quickly, China released a bunch of rare earth product on the global market. And the price for rare earth products, the exact kind that Mark was going to refine, the price for those drop.
25: They sent a very strong message. You are not going to produce that much rare earths in today's market.
8: And you know this for a fact? You know this for a fact, or is this just another allegation?
25: It's nothing more than an allegation, but I don't think there's anybody in the rare earth world that would suggest something other than what I just suggested.
0: Whatever the suggestion, China unleashed a ton of supply, the price of rare earths cratered, and it was very bad for Molly Corp and Mark.
25: And that ultimately was the demise of Molly Corp.
0: When you talk to Mark Smith about all of this, it sounds like there are any number of lessons he has maybe taken away. Did his Phoenix fly too close to the sun, perhaps? Was it, in the end, a slow and steady wins the race situation? Possibly. But really, there is one thing Mark learned for sure, something he has been trying to get people to take seriously, and that is that the more important rare earths become to the global economy, the more risky it becomes to be completely dependent on China for those rare earths.
25: I was certainly one of few who understood what that could ultimately mean if they wanted to use it as a political card.
27: That's about 15, almost 20 years of you
25: yep.
27: knocking on doors. Be in the Cassandra. I don't know were you a popular dinner party guest?
25: Emily, I didn't do it in a the sky is falling way. And I spent a lot more time at the dinner parties talking about the goodness of rare earths, not the downside. But I will talk to people in the airport. I will talk to everybody to educate them on what these issues are and why they are important.
0: When we first started talking to Mark about all of this stuff, almost a year ago, actually, he told us it was still hard to get people's attention about this stuff. And then, suddenly, it wasn't.
9: My fellow Americans, this is Liberation Day. Waiting for a long time.
0: Ah, yes. April 2025. President Trump announces loads of Liberation Day tariffs, including humongous tariffs on Chinese goods. And Emily Fang says not long after, China, once again, flexed its rare earth power. Not banning exactly, but, you know, very noticeably limiting the export of some critical rare earths the U.S. needs.
27: The Defense Department, Department of War, however you want to call it in the U.S., realized that they didn't have any replacement for some of these magnets and products that China was making.
0: That seemed to be the wake-up call. And over the last year, the U.S. has made a remarkable effort to resuscitate its own rare earths industry.
27: And what really strikes me is this is a state-driven effort. This is the U.S. government coming in and trying to set a price for rare earths, investing money in companies, even buying stakes in them. And Kenny, this is how China dominated the rare earth sector. And this is what the U.S. is now doing.
0: Let's say rhyme with what we heard in China, yes. It rhymes with that kind of central planning. And you will never guess who is this time on the receiving end of some of this central planning. That's right, Mark Smith. He's at a different company now. It's called NioCorp, and they're still trying to get their rare earths mine up and running in Nebraska.
25: We do have to get a little scrappier, and we have to figure out how to pay the bills and keep the lights on.
0: A far cry from the days of Molycorp as the world's rare earth monopoly, but overall, Mark seems to be relieved that the U.S. is finally taking the rare earths thing seriously.
27: I think probably also he's a bit cautious because he's been burned before, and it is still going to take, most analysts would estimate, at least 5 years, maybe up to a decade, to really get the American rare earth industry back on solid footing.
0: Now, one final note. Emily says there is an amazing ending for the American mine that arguably started this whole industry, because after the Mountain Pass mine was boarded up and shut down, it gets sold.
27: It gets sold to a company called MP Materials, and then yeah. One of the Chinese state companies buys a stake in MP Materials. And up until last year, MP Materials would send their rare earth ore to China to get refined and processed.
0: That's wild.
27: But then last year, the Department of Defense took out a 15% stake in MP Materials as well. And it's looking to refine everything in the U.S. now.
0: So, yes, the Mountain Pass Rare Earths Mine, now partly owned by a state-backed Chinese company and the government of the United States of America. Shareholder meetings, gonna be fascinating. This episode was produced by Emma Peasley and edited by Marianne McCune. It was fact-checked by Sierra Juarez and engineered by Sina Lafredo and Jimmy Keeley. Alex Goldmark is Planet Money's executive producer. And a very, very, very special thanks this week to Emily Fang. Her work is incredible. I'm Kenny Malone. This is NPR. Thanks for listening. So, Guy, you are here to tell us what's coming up on How I Built This.
10: Yes, indeed. Thank you, Kenny. So today we're taking questions on the How I Built This advice line, where up-and-coming entrepreneurs call in for help with their businesses. And to help me answer these questions today, I'm joined by Chris Riccobono. He's the co-founder of Untuckit. Chris weathered many ups and downs to build Untuckit into a successful apparel brand, now with over 80 stores across the U.S. and Canada. And today, the brand isn't facing any shortage of new obstacles, but when things do go wrong, he tends to shake it off.
12: I put myself through so much pain and depression because of things going wrong. And now I kind of just shake it off. I was waiting for something like that to happen. If you fail even, go to the next idea because you clearly have what it takes if you've gotten this far.
10: How I Built This, coming up after the break.

0: We have 75 degrees with cloudy skies and some rain at 11:33. Good morning, and thank you for spending part of your day with us. The Chicago Air and Water Show is delayed until noon, so be safe out there. We got plenty more ahead. Don't go away.
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5: 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I'm Guy Raz. 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Leave us a 1-minute message that tells us about your business and the issues or questions that you'd like help with. All right, let's get to it. Joining me this week is Untuckit co-founder Chris Riccobono. Chris, welcome back to the show.
6: Great to be here again.
5: So Chris, when we last talked, not that long ago, in 2025, you told us your story of Untuckit. You started out as a medical device sales rep. You had no fashion background, and you were thinking about different businesses until this idea came to the shirt idea, a shorter shirt, that, you know, a button-down shirt that you could wear untucked. And you almost talked yourself out of it because you thought, well, if there was a market for it, somebody else would be doing it. But within about 10 years of that idea, with the help of a friend of yours from Columbia Business School, Aaron San Andres, you guys built Untuckit, going from zero to like 73 stores in just 4 years. You've been through a lot. That episode was so powerful because it was had so many ups and downs and a lot at stake. First of all, how have things been since we last spoke?
6: They've been okay. You know, it never ends. When I was on that episode, we talked about COVID. We talked about high interest rates, taking on debt to survive COVID. And I believe we were just touching on tariffs, but we had not gotten there yet. I think we were predicting that there could be some tariff issues. Well, they, of course, hit us hard. We had about $9 million that was pulled out of our bank account that we had no line of sight to. And that was for two reasons. One, the normal tariffs, but then also Trump removed in the middle of the night this 3-2-1 de minimis rule, which you could ship from Mexico. It had been in effect for like 100 years without paying duties. So that kind of doubly hit us. So we are fighting through it. We still have a loyal following. We just started getting into wholesale. That's new. So that'll be our, now we'll have e-com stores and wholesale, but we're working through the cash issues.
5: So you'll be in department stores?
6: We'll be in department stores for the first time ever.
5: That's great. Congrats on that.
6: Yeah, should allow the brand to really scale even further.
5: So I want to ask you about another, you know, we talked about this briefly when you were on the show, but you had launched a second brand, a sportswear brand called Greatness Wins. Tell me about a little bit about how that's going. I mean, you know, this was a completely separate parallel brand, hard to run two things at the same time, and you're a very determined guy, but tell me a little bit about how that's going.
6: That's going great as well. We pivoted there a little bit. And for those who are out there are in anything that they're marketing on Facebook and paid social, everyone knows that the customer acquisition costs are very high just based on the amount of competition out there. So our pivot was to go into wholesale earlier, but in this case, Greengrass Golf Shops, which is, for those of you who know the golf brands, the Peter Millars, the Johnny O's, you can do, you know, $150 million north in just those shops. the way I looked at it, it was a way to increase revenue, but also free marketing, because if our shirts at your local golf course, you go in there, you buy the golf shirt, you then go home, you go on your website, you buy our shorts. So now we have a golf and athletic brand. It's a battle. It's, you know, retail is tough. Yeah. You have the Vioris, you have the Lululemons, you have the Aloes. These are monstrous companies, Nike. But we are finding a way, you know, by trying to go different directions and, you know, lower the cost of acquiring a customer, and it's exciting.
5: Yeah. Well, Chris, we asked you to come on to help us give some callers advice. So are you ready to take our first call?
6: Yep.
5: Let's do it. Okay. Welcome to the Advice Line. You are on with Chris Riccobono, founder of Untuckit. Tell us your name, where you're calling from, and just a little bit about your business, please.
7: Hi, Guy. Hi, Chris. It's a pleasure to be here. My name is Adrian Alvarez. I'm from Sacramento, California, an athleisure and lifestyle brand focusing on making affordable shorts that are known as hybrid shorts.
5: Cool. And tell me a little bit about

0: Wow.
1: I'm
0: Okay.
1: currently a sophomore in college, so it's been my second year working on this business. I came about when I was playing volleyball in high school. I played on club teams and went to tournaments, and I realized there was a need for more affordable shorts. Shorts are $65 to $80 nowadays, and I believe that you shouldn't have to pay high price points for high quality shorts. So that's why I kind of came with a goal to find a manufacturer to make more affordable shorts for young athletes and for pretty much anyone.
0: So your shorts are looking at your website about $35, roughly.
1: Yeah, I keep my shorts at $35. That's my goal. It's my motto to stay consistency.
0: And tell me a little bit about how the business is doing right now. What are you doing in sales?
1: Yeah, so our first year of sales, we became profitable. Our first year was at $100,000 sales.
0: Nice.
1: And this year, in our second year, we're on track to make approximately $400,000.
0: Wow, amazing. And this is all D2C.
1: Yes, all direct consumer, all e-commerce. We sell online. We used to do pop-up shops when we were smaller, but now we mainly just sell online through our website.
0: Got it. Okay. Before we bring on Chris, tell us your question.
1: Yeah, so my question is, I found success in my brand so far. I appeal to volleyball players particularly, but I really want Arrows to be more of a mainstream big name brand that can compete with other big name brands. So I want to know what should be my strategies and goals to build a bigger brand identity to get more of a target audience.
0: All right, Chris, I want to bring you in. Say hello to Adrian. I was trying to figure out how to build his brand to build it up and, scale it. Let's think about there. First of all, thoughts for Adrian, questions before we try and answer his question.
2: Hey Adrian, nice to meet you. Congrats, man. That's awesome that you're that young getting going. Pretty impressive. So yeah, a lot goes in my mind. I mean, obviously you're now in my world of a new athletic brand, probably the most competitive place you can be. Not a bad thing, just throwing it out there. But if you want to build this brand, you're going to have to, and I'll speak to this all the time now because of all the growing pains I've had with UNTUCKit when it comes from cash flow purposes. You will need to raise money if you want to grow the brand. It's just a fact. So now's the time in my mind. You want to go to friends and family and you want to grab something, 150K, right? UNTUCKit went from 90 to 300 to 500, and that's when we raised money, when we went to 3 million. So that's my first point. And then the second point is, you really have to start thinking about a strategy. Where are you going to spend money? How are you going to grow? Who's your target? It seems like you found your target audience because there is not much competition in the volleyball world. So that made me think, wait a second, maybe you do want to focus on volleyball right now. And I know you want to be shorts for everyone, but shorts for everyone, you're now competing with 70 great brands. Not a bad thing. Yours are less money, although there are other brands that make it for less money. Maybe focusing on volleyball temporarily gets you out there. Because there's no competition. So you start running ads on volleyball to volleyball players might be a thought. You might want to do that separately anyway, because now you're the only game in town. But you really got to fine-tune that message. Shirts designed to be worn untucked took me a year to come up with. That message is important, right? Shorts for everyone, can't really use that. We all have those now. I mean, I sell them too, right? Shorts, you can go swimming, you can go play golf, whatever it may be. Just think about how are you going to continue to differentiate beyond the price point.
1: Got it.
0: Chris, one final thought. If Adrian was to raise cash, in the next, let's say, 2 or 3 years, where would you put that cash?
2: I like to simplify this stuff in a way. If you're, especially if you're an e-commerce brand, at the end of the day, you need good product, and then you market and you sit back, right? That's how you're going to know whether you're going to succeed. And I don't like wasting time. Like, this was me, right? I had no interest in building a $5 million brand. I wanted to build a big brand. And if I wasn't going to, then I didn't need to be hanging around wasting time doing it. That's just me. That's not everyone. So my point is bring some money in and allocate it to marketing and see if you can get some momentum. But that's changed a little bit because it's very, very hard on paid social to get momentum, right? So you have to think about other ways. And maybe it's, and I'm making this up, maybe there's a volleyball radio something, or maybe there's something, and you start marketing there for nothing, and all of a sudden people are coming in. And then, of course, for you, I mean, I would focus on content on TikTok and on, telling your story, fine-tune your story. But I would use the money. I hate to say it sounds basic, but it's product and marketing, right? That's going to determine whether if you're getting the brand in front of people and they're not buying, well, there's a problem, right? I'm just saying get the cash in the door while you went from 100 to 400, because it'll be a lot easier than when you go from 400 to 500 or 600.
0: Yeah.
1: Definitely, yeah.
0: The brand is called Eras Shorts. Adrian Alvarez, good luck, man. Thanks for calling in.

0: advice. Good luck, thank you guys.
1: Yeah, thank you.
2: Good luck.
1: All right, we're going to take a quick break, but we'll be right back with another caller. Stay with us. I'm Guy Raz, and you're listening to The Advice Line right here on How I Built This.

0: We have 75 degrees with cloudy skies, some rain in some parts at 11:45. Good morning. 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
4: Awesome. Welcome to the show, Derek. So visors, I'm assuming, I think when I watch hockey, does anyone play with an open-faced helmet anymore?
5: I think there are a few players that are still grandfathered in, but there was a rule passed, that's probably 10 or 15 years now, that you're no longer allowed to play without a visor.
4: Right, because a puck hits you in the forehead and it can...
5: Yeah, it can be devastating.
4: Right, yeah. And what, I mean, if the players in the NHL are already playing with a visor, tell me who are your customers?
5: You know, my customers range from beer leaguers, you know, hockey actually is a growing sport again, to high school players, even youth players at this point. The majority of the business right now, especially in the U.S., players care a little bit more about their dental work. And so the full face shields are a bigger part of the business. We started out with visors and have kind of added, we started with three products. Now we're probably close to 30. But the full face shield is the core part of the business right now.
4: The full face shield. So, and just describe what it looks like. It's not like a metal cage, right? It's a clear plastic.
5: Yeah. And so up until recently, you've had a choice of the full metal cage, which I never loved having the bars, you know, 2 inches from my eyesight. It was kind of tough.
4: Right.
5: Or you had the kind of what we called the fishbowl. It was an all plastic piece, not great airflow. They tended to fog. And so this is kind of a marriage of those two things. We have a titanium lower cage and we have a replaceable, really high-end plastic visor. And you can even wear that visor as a, you know, the replacement visor can be worn as a visor only.
4: Got it. Okay. Tell me what makes your product different. I mean, this exists, it's out there. Why would somebody buy from Hockey Ninja versus, I don't know, the big brands that are out there?
5: I think first and foremost, it's for us, it's safety. We import Macrolon, which is a Lexan plastic from Bayer Material Sciences in Germany. And so this is a material that's used by Audi and Bugatti for the headlamps. And it's known for impact resistance, is known for optical clarity. And my background on the consumer electronics side of things is more so on the optics side of that. And so it's something I know a little bit about. So from a safety standpoint, optical clarity, our anti-fog coatings, I think, are second to none. You know, that's a challenge with this type of shield. If you play, especially in the summertime in an indoor rink, there's a lot of humidity. And if you don't have a good product, it's going to fog on you. And that doesn't end so well.
4: Okay. Before we dive in further, what's your question for us?
5: Being that it is a side hustle and my time is somewhat limited, do I go down that path of leaning heavily into social media, which you guys have talked about a lot on the show already? But, you know, that's not my forte. Or because we recently received NHL clearance on several of our products, do I go down that path and go after those equipment managers and those teams and try to grow that side of the business and maybe get a player involved?
4: Okay, interesting. Before I forget, what are you guys doing in sales, roughly?
5: So right now we're averaging around 250K. We've gone as high as 400, and that's kind of leveled out a little bit. Mm-hmm. But I think we can easily do a 10X or more if we get the right formula.
6: Let me ask you a question. Have any professional players ever worn this product?
5: Right now, there are not any NHL players. We just got a clearance, and so I didn't want to approach equipment managers in the middle of the playoffs. They've got so much going on. Those guys never sleep, and so we were kind of waiting for the right time. There is an equipment managers conference coming up here shortly that we've been to before, but it wasn't as fruitful as we'd hoped because we didn't have clearance yet. We had a player maybe 7 or 8 years ago pre-COVID. We had a player all lined up, but we didn't have the clearance. And so that's kind of where we are right now.
6: I think with equipment, you got to get it on guys. That's just my quick thought, because if my son was 17 and you're like, hey, give it to your son, I'd be like, who's wearing it? You know, because it's safe around safety. So it's really important. So, do you have any money to pay someone, or what's your, like?
5: Yeah, we do have a budget for that. And originally, we did find a player, and actually, our whole thing was we were going to lease them a Range Rover. That was going to be our payment to them. They were going to get a nice car out of it. We had a 2-year deal lined up, and that's kind of where we were. And I don't know that wouldn't be a great idea now, but you tell me.
6: Well, the first thing is, if you do bring on a player, you're going to still need a budget to market it, right? Because you're going to use him in your ads, right? He's not just going to miraculously make the product sell. So you got to look at it like that. I mean, I do that. We do this all the time. We're just running a great ad with Garrett Cole right now. Jacob Trouba from the Rangers is also doing something. Brock Bowers from the Raiders. So I'm very familiar with it.
4: Yeah. The other thing I want to say was that I don't know this sector, right, this category, but if there are competitors out there, it seems like your advantages are significant. You did a lot of work in optics, as you mentioned, so you've got that credibility. It sounds like you're bringing in really high quality. I mean, if it's used on Audis, the same material, and people are paying hundreds of thousands of dollars for those cars, and now you're using it in the visors, to me, that means something. I mean, these are premium materials. You know, if I had to pick between social media or whatever and then onto a human, I would definitely choose the human. And not necessarily, I mean, Garrett Cole is still an amazing pitcher, even though, he's what, 30, 34, 35. He's probably expensive for you guys, I imagine, Chris. But I wouldn't go to NHL stars, right? I would go for maybe, you mentioned equipment managers, but maybe kind of a player who's just not that well known, right? There are plenty of players in the NHL who are, they're not getting the same kinds of endorsement deals but still might get some playing time. And because you want to see it, I agree with Chris, you want to see it on the player, but of course you want to be very strategic about how many dollars you put behind that.
5: Sure. We do have some ins in that space. Like right now, we're the main visor sponsor for a pro 3-on-3 league, which this summer there's a World Cup in Europe, which we will see some former NHL players wearing our product. There's also the US season that's about to kick off that will have some pretty high-end players, not NHL, but, some fairly well-known players, and they'll all be wearing our brand.
6: There's another, if you're telling me that all players wear them and that yours is better than what they're wearing now, if those two things are true, then I might even go a totally different route and go to someone big and give them 25% of the company. You're going to say, no way. Well,
5: no, I'd be open to that.
6: And that means if you can convince them, if Jack Hughes was sitting right here and Jack Hughes and I had him here with me and I said, you got to try this thing. It is better than what you're wearing. And he puts it on. He's like, by the way, even if it's equal, I'll throw that aside. But if it's better and he's like, this is awesome, I need it. You want 25% of the company and I'll give you, 50 grand or whatever you can afford.
5: And maybe we can bring his brothers in too.
4: Yeah.
6: Yeah. But that's my buddy had a cooling spray and he was almost did a deal with Venus Williams or Serena who wanted 50%. And I was like, give her 80%. Like that once you, it's just because the products that like a shirt does, that doesn't work. A product that you're using, people really believe if Jack Hughes is skating in that, and starts to promote it amongst his friends, and that can grow a ton.
4: Yeah,
6: so there's, I think, guys' point is one way you go about a bunch. You get a bunch of of guys who are, and by the way, NHL, you're in a great place. They're not expensive anyway, right? They're just not. They, what you have to pay them compared to these other guys. You go to guys who are maybe, you know, the third, fourth line. You can get them for nothing. That's one route. The other route is you get one guy, you give him equity, and he is now part of your brand, and he's going to promote it because he thinks this brand can grow to a $30 million business or whatever number you think can grow to.
5: That's great advice. I really appreciate it.
4: Yeah, I love that. The brand is called Hockey Ninja. Derek, thanks so much for calling in. Good luck.
5: Thank you, guys. Take care.
4: Yeah, thank
6: you. Good luck, Derek.
4: Chris, before I let you go, a question that I've been asking everybody who comes back on the show, which is if you could go back to when you started this, like knowing what you now know now and all the experience you have as an operator and, you know, as a leader, what advice do you think would have been helpful? What do you wish you would have known back when you started building UNTUCKit that might have been helpful for you?
6: All this stuff is really hard, like really, really hard. And listen, it's still going wrong, a lot of things for me. You just can't get upset about it. You can't get down about it. You can't get depressed about it. You got to just kind of keep moving forward. You're going to have all the advice we just gave to implement all that is really challenging. I know they're going to hang up, all these people like I used to do, and be like, love the idea, but how am I going to do that? What do I do? Where do I go? How do I? You just got to find a way and realize that it's not going to be easy. You might go spend that money on marketing and lose the $7,000 you just raised. Well, you got to figure something else out. I put myself through so much pain and worry and depression because of things going wrong. And now with the new brand, I kind of just shake it off. Like, I was waiting for something like that to happen. So I just wish I enjoyed the journey more. Like what all of these guys are doing. I mean, I love this. Like these are the, just to get to the point where all these guys we just talked to are at, that's admirable, number one, and you're way ahead of 99% of the rest of the world. So if you fail even, go to the next idea because you clearly have what it takes if you've gotten this far.
4: It's Chris Riccobono, founder of UNTUCKit. Chris, thanks so much for coming back onto the show.
6: Thank you, guy. Really appreciate it.
4: And by the way, if you're working on a business and need advice, give us a call at 1-800-433-1298. That's 1-800-433-1298. Send us a one-minute message that tells us about your business and the issues or questions you'd like help with, and make sure to tell us how to reach you. Thanks so much for listening to the show this week. You've just heard an excerpt, and if you want to hear the full episode of How I Built This, you can find the show wherever you get your podcasts. This episode was produced by Chris Messini with music composed by Ramtin Arablouei. It was edited by John Isabella. Our audio engineer was An Li Huang. This hour of Planet Money and How I Built This was produced by Sam Paulson. I'm Guy Raz, and you've been listening to How I Built This.
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0: We have 75 degrees with overcast skies at 11:59. 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Coming up next is This American Life. 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
7: Hey, Chicago, it's Peter Sagal. 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
0: 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Bears preseason game against Cleveland starting at noon. And the Air and Water Show still scheduled to start right about now. 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
8: From WBEZ Chicago, it's This American Life. I'm Tobin Lowe, sitting in for Ira Glass. The story of Sarah and Ethan's relationship starts with heartbreak. She had just gotten out of a 12-year relationship. He was separated after 13 years of marriage. Neither of them were particularly interested in jumping into something new too fast. But their mutual friends thought, hey, they have that in common. They're both in their 40s, both a little wobbly from their last relationships. They should date. Here's Ethan.
9: I think they saw us both as like people who didn't know what they were doing and thought maybe these two can figure it out together.
8: That's both like sweet and maybe a little insulting.
9: Yeah, yeah. I'm going to take it as sweet.
8: They hit it off, kept seeing each other, doing datey stuff, dinners, museums, walks in the park. And as weeks and then months went by, they advanced to the stage of hanging out with no particular plans. At one point, a kind of big thing happened. A friend of Sarah's died. Ethan knew how hard she was taking it, so he asked her, "You want to go to a ball game? Take your mind off things?" And it felt nice to let him take care of her in that way. It's now been 10 months. So you're in contact pretty much every day. You see each other regularly. You're not seeing anybody else. Is he your boyfriend then?
10: No.
8: Obviously, this is Sarah. What do you refer to him as?
10: I guess I use his name.
8: Okay.
10: And I will often say he's the person I'm sort of seeing.
8: The sort of feels crucial there.
10: Or kind of.
8: Uh-huh.
10: Or I guess I'm. There's always a bit of a qualifier.
9: Gosh. I think both of us have sort of avoided using the boyfriend-girlfriend terms.
8: In fact, a couple weeks ago, they had a conversation about whether it was time to have the what are we conversation. And they decided to put it off. Ethan and Sarah are your classic example of let's not put a label on it. You know couples like this. And I understand that people do this. But I'm always a little like, why are you doing this dance? Like, if it looks like a boyfriend duck and it quacks like a boyfriend duck, it's just a boyfriend duck, right?
10: Some of my friends will refer to him as my boyfriend, but...
8: You're making a face.
10: Not very comfortable with it.
8: Why do you think that is? What does it bring up for you? What is the feeling?
10: It feels like if we put a label on it, gosh, we're going into the tunnel again. Like, It feels like it could last a long time, and that's a little scary. And if I'm someone's girlfriend, I want to be prioritized in a certain way, and I'm going to be reciprocal in that, is not something that I'm comfortable with right now.
8: There are other considerations they're thinking about, like Ethan's daughter, who is 10 and still doesn't really know about Sarah. He's thought a lot about what putting a label on this thing with Sarah would trigger.
9: If Dad had a girlfriend, I think that that would feel very significant to her. Yeah, I think that that would, I think it would feel like a big deal to a 10-year-old.
8: When I was hearing this described to me at first, I was like, to be honest, I was like, oh, this sounds very like teenagery, immature, like we don't want to call it anything. And now the more that I've talked to you, it's like, oh, it's a very mature and sort of being honest with yourself about what you want and what comes with putting a label on it.
10: Oh, yeah, absolutely. Because there's expectations and having no expectations is so much nicer right now.
8: I get what she's saying. Labels, they're powerful. They can distill you down to a single word, can get stuck on you without your permission. I still think about the day when my dad introduced me as his husky boy. I thought about that label for years. Today on our show, we have a story of a woman who spent more than a decade trying to get a particular label put on her. And we see what happens when a label that's holding someone's life together gets peeled away. And also, today, I have the all-powerful label of host, so I am commanding you to stay with us.

0: Hey, it's Peter Sagal, and if you're a fan of Wait, Wait, Don't Tell Me, don't miss your chance to get a little more of us. 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We'll have stand-up performances from Wait, Wait panelists, special guests, trivia, and prizes. Alzo Slade will be hosting this time, and I'll be there to assist him. Tickets and more information is at nprpresents.org.
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10: Live from NPR News in Washington, I'm Linda Kenyon. The Navy is sending the USS George Washington to replace the USS Abraham Lincoln in the Middle East. The Lincoln has been deployed for more than 8 months amid growing reports of poor living conditions aboard and declining morale. The move comes as President Trump continues to defend the war in Iran. NPR's Emily Fang reports.
11: Speaking on Long Island at a rally for law enforcement officers, Trump claimed the U.S. was defeating Iran and laughingly spoke about the Strait of Hormuz.
12: Pretty soon I'll be declaring the Hormuz Strait a territory of the United States.
11: Yet negotiations with Iran through intermediary countries have hit a snag over control of the waterway. Iranian officials have said they won't negotiate with the U.S., and Tehran maintains effective control of a major northerly route through the strait. Earlier this month, Iran and Oman reviewed a potential agreement that would open the strait under terms that would ban American and Israeli ships and charge shippers a fee of up to 7% of the cargo's value. Emily Fang, NPR News, Washington.
10: High winds and rain are starting to come ashore on the Big Island of Hawaii. As Hawaii Public Radio's Bill Dorman reports, Tropical Storm Lala is expected to intensify as the day goes on.
13: Governor Josh Green says the entire state of Hawaii will feel the impact of Lala as it moves across or close to the island chain this weekend. Hawaii Island is expected to get the strongest winds and heaviest rains throughout much of the day on Saturday. The National Hurricane Center says 10 to 20 inches of rainfall is likely on the island, with some spots getting as much as 25 inches. One unusual characteristic of this storm is the large size of its wind field. That means that whatever happens with the center of the storm, its impacts will be felt more than 200 miles in all directions. For NPR News, I'm Bill Dorman in Honolulu.
10: The Venezuelan government says it has freed 131 people incarcerated for political reasons, including a group of women accused of plotting a coup against former leader Nicolas Maduro. NPR's Carrie Kahn has the latest.
14: Venezuela's interim government said the freed prisoners had been granted, quote, alternative measures from incarceration as a sign of progress for national reconciliation. But opposition leaders with the group Vente Venezuela said it independently verified the release of only 43 detainees. The rights group Foro Penal posted a similar number on X. U.S. Secretary of State Marco Rubio said the number was much higher and touted the release of more than 1,000 prisoners since the U.S. removal of former President Maduro earlier this year. One opposition leader, who himself was recently released from prison, called for all political prisoners to be freed, quote, without exception and without delay. Carrie Kahn, NPR News, Rio de Janeiro.
10: You're listening to NPR. The CDC says medications that suppress your immune system can increase your risk of serious mosquito and tick-borne diseases. NPR's Ping Wong reports.
15: West Nile virus season started strong and early this year and is expected to continue through early fall. The virus is spread by mosquitoes and can cause a flu-like disease that's mild for most. But those with weakened immune systems are more likely to develop serious illness that can lead to long-term neurological problems and even death. According to CDC, the risk of severe West Nile and other mosquito and tick-borne diseases is especially high for patients taking B-cell depleting drugs used to treat some cancers, arthritis, and other autoimmune conditions. The drugs dampen the immune system's ability to fight off new infections. Health officials advise everyone to use bug spray and wear long sleeves to prevent bites from infected mosquitoes and ticks. Ping Huang, NPR News.
10: A new study published in the journal Neurology seems to support the theory that Alzheimer's disease may be due at least in part to a sudden drop of estrogen after menopause. This may help account for a higher prevalence of Alzheimer's in women than in men. Researchers analyzed the health records of more than 5,000 older women who had undergone hysterectomies earlier in life. They found those who had received estrogen-only hormone replacement therapy at menopause had 35% lower odds of having some of the hallmarks of Alzheimer's disease than those who did not receive hormone replacement. I'm Linda Kenyon, NPR News in Washington.
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19: Are you a real know-it-all? Do you annoy your family by shouting the answers while watching Jeopardy? Do you drive people crazy when you start a sentence with, well, actually? Well, guess what? You can go fact yourself! Hello, everyone! Welcome to Go Fact Yourself, the show where we quiz the smartest people we know and find out why they love what they love. I'm Ashley Birch, in for Helen Hong. Why, thank you! And now, from the Crawford at LAist in Pasadena, here's our moderator, J. Keith Van Stratton.
20: Thank you so much, Ashley. Thank you, everybody. Ashley, welcome back. Thank you so much for filling in for Helen. We had you on the show not that long ago as a guest, and you had such a good time that you were willing to sit in tonight. We appreciate that
19: very
20: much.
19: Yes, it was not a traumatic experience. Well, I had fun.
20: That's the best review I've gotten for anything I've ever been involved in. Well, today on Go Fact Yourself, two guests will compete to answer questions about facts they know, facts they may not know, and frankly, facts they should know. Plus, we'll meet actual experts on two very different topics. And finally, we'll declare one of our guests the winner of today's show. Let's get started and meet today's guest. Ashley, who do we have playing tonight?
19: She is an actor known for her work on the shows Andy Mack, NCIS, and Shrinking. And he is a journalist and one of the hosts of Morning Edition and Up First on NPR. It's Leland Boden and A. Martinez.
20: Leland Boden and A. Martinez. Hello, Leland. Hello, A. Nice to see you all.
21: Hello.
20: Well, Leland, Shrinking is such a lovely show, and it's a lovely performance that you give on that show. How is working on that show compared to the many other shows that you've worked on?
21: Oh, it's such a dream. If you get a chance to be a dead wife, take it.
20: Yes.
21: I mean, it rocks. You know, a friend was asking me, like, what is that like, you know, being a part of a show where everybody has all this, like, grief about you? Is it hard? And I go, no, I do all the fun things. I don't know I'm dead.
20: That is the key to happiness sometimes, isn't it?
19: Hey, you are on National Public Radio, but you started in local radio at this station, LAist, which was known as KPCC. Is it true that you started working here, you would never listen to public radio?
7: Not once. I knew NPR existed. I couldn't tell you what the N, the P, and the R stood for. Radio, though, I think that would have been a good guess.
19: Yeah. Do you feel like it helped or hurt you that you had no experience?
7: Well, it hurt at first because there were a lot of angry people that I was working here. They didn't like the fact that I didn't have much news experience. But then I thought, now that I look back on it, it probably helped me because I had a ton of curiosity about everything. Because it's a brand new world for me. Sports, sports, sports, right up until 2012. And then I get hired here and I just had to basically soak up as much information as possible.
20: Well, we're going to chat with you two more a little bit later, but we did ask each of you to provide us with a few topics outside your field of work that you know and love. Leland, for you, you said that was the TV show The Comeback, the YouTube show Ms. Rachel, and the Jim Jones cult, aka the People's Temple.
21: My three favorite things.
20: Yes.
19: Hard left turn on that last one.
20: Yeah, a little bit. Whereas A, for you, you said it was the TV show Veep, the movie New Jack City, and the 1980s Lakers. Well, later on, we're going to ask each of you some in-depth trivia questions about one of those topics. But first, we're going to get your thoughts on something you might know nothing about. It is time to split some hairs with our What's the Difference round. We'll have one question for each of you, each worth up to 2 points. If either of you gives an incorrect or incomplete answer, the other person has a chance to steal. Your topic today, Taylor Swift.
0: Ooh.
20: Get ready to be disappointed.
7: Yes.
20: First up in Taylor Swift is Leland. Leland, your question comes from a listener. Who is it, Ashley?
19: It is from Elaine Wexler of Highland Park, Illinois. 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
20: Okay, Leland. Elaine asks, while you hope both are swift with making your clothes fit well, what's the difference between a tailor and a seamstress? A tailor and a seamstress.
21: A tailor works on suits, and a seamstress does not work on suits.
20: Said very confidently with that brilliant nod at the end. All right, we've got Leland's answer. We don't know yet if she's entirely correct. A, anything you'd like to add or change or try to steal?
7: Let's see. A tailor designs suits, and a seamstress just sews things.
20: Just sews things.
7: Yeah.
20: Okay, but sewing is still a wonderful thing to do. I mean, adding the just, I think maybe through... through the seamstress a little bit under the proverbial bus.
7: That's why in 2012 people were so upset that I was
20: that might have been
7: say things like that.
20: All right, well, this segment is coming apart at the seams. Let's go to Ashley Birch at the judges' table for the facts.
19: Here are the facts. A tailor is primarily concerned with the final fit of a garment, making adjustments and customizing the piece to the customer. A seamstress is involved in all aspects of creating a garment, from the initial consultation to the finishing touches.
20: That's right. Now, the words tailor and seamstress are gendered, as tailors traditionally worked on men's clothes, while seamstresses worked on women's. But you could be a tailoress, or you could be a seamster, or you could be like me and not know how to sew. Ashley, how did our guest do?
19: I'm a generous person.
20: Yeah.
19: Leland said tailor makes suits, seamstress doesn't make suits. Mm-hmm. And A said that the tailor designs suits and the seamstress sews things. Mm-hmm. So I think I want to give A single point.
20: Two?
19: A.
20: Oh, did A.
7: I was getting so happy for a second, then all of a sudden not so happy. Now I'm happy again.
20: All right, up next in Taylor Swift is A. A, while both might describe things that are swift, what's the difference between fast and quick? Fast and quick.
7: Quick is being fast in short spaces. Fast is being fast in longer spaces.
20: Great. All right, we've got A's answer. We don't know yet if he's entirely correct or what that meant, but... Leland, anything you'd like to add or change?
21: Fast, it refers to physical speed. And quick refers to time in your mind.
20: Time in your mind. Have you two been working together on this?
7: Oh, I don't feel so bad about my answer.
20: Yes, yes. Mind, space, we cover it all here on Go Fact Yourself.
21: My answer was to make A not feel so bad.
20: Oh, that's so lovely.
21: We are
20: that's
21: working
20: so nice.
21: Together, yes.
20: All right, well, this segment is getting nowhere fast. Let's cut to the quick with Ashley Birch at the judges' table for the facts.
19: Here are the facts. Fast describes something with great speed. Quick also describes something with great speed, but quick can also refer to the short amount of time that an activity takes in one's mind.
20: In one's mind, in space.
19: In space.
20: Yes, yes.
19: Aha!
20: The scoring of this will be very, very interesting. That's right. For example, you can take a quick nap or have a quick drink, but you're not necessarily moving at great speed while doing so. In fact, at my age, after just one quick drink, I need a very long nap. Ashley, how did our guest do?
19: So A said that quick was
20: Yep.
0: Fast in short spaces, uh-huh. and fast was fast in longer spaces. Uh-huh. And Leland said that fast was physical speed and quick was time in your mind.
20: Right.
0: Which I do think is a way of saying that it refers to the amount of time that an activity takes. Oh. So I would like to give Leland 2 points.
20: 2 points for Leland. Wow.
6: Thank you, Ashley, for your generosity.
0: You're so welcome.
20: All right, well, let's get to know our guests a little bit better. Leland Bowden, among your many roles, you're known for playing Tia on Shrinking, Robin Knight on NCIS, and Bex on Andy Mack, which was the top-rated show on the Disney Channel. Very cool. Now, I would imagine that the fandom of those shows are a little different from one another. What was your experience?
21: It's so exciting being in a youth television show because kids fans, they haven't developed filters yet. So, I literally got chased around a roller rink. You know, they were trying to take me down with NCIS, with Shrinking. I'm at a coffee shop and someone gently like leans over and they go, I loved you on Shrinking.
20: Yeah.
21: You know, it's a very quiet, private interaction, mm-hmm. but kids are like,
20: Yeah.
21: But yeah, it is a little scary, but also kind of fun being on a kid's show and having that kind of fandom.
0: So you were roller skating away from kids that were roller skating after you.
21: Somehow the roller rink believed that Disney Channel had coordinated one of their stars to be at this place. And my friend actually overheard someone saying, well, I just think it's rude they didn't bring whole cast.
20: Well, in addition to your work on television, you co-produce a very successful comedy variety show called Asian AF. That's toured all over the... Oh, yes, some fans here.
21: Thank you.
20: It's toured all over the country and internationally. For those who aren't familiar, tell us about Asian AF.
21: Asian AF was developed by a couple friends, Will Choi and Keiko Agena. And we are coming up on our 10-year anniversary next year.
20: Oh, wow. Congratulations.
21: Thank you. Yes. It's a variety show that features lots of different Asian performers doing stand-up, sketch comedy, improv comedy, characters, musical stuff. It's a whole thing. It's a really, really great time.
20: Excellent. And people want to find out more about that?
21: Yes. The Instagram account is at Asian AF Show. Or you can follow me at your friend Leland because I'm always posting about Asian AF.
20: Asian AF. Well, A. Martinez, you are known for being one of the hosts of Morning Edition and Up First. The Up First podcast has had over 250 million streams, and Morning Edition is the most listened to news radio program in the country. Incredible position to be in. But as a baseball fan, I first knew you as a sports host for the Dodgers. As a sports host, you were doing the pre- and post-game interviews. Did you ever feel bad asking questions to an athlete after a bad loss?
1: Not at all. They're the ones that lost.
0: Wow.
1: So I had to ask them about it.
0: Dang,
1: that's
0: ice
1: how it
0: cold.
1: Works. One team wins, the other loses.
20: Yeah.
1: Don't lose, and I won't ask you losing questions.
20: Wow, that's... This is sounding that's a lot true. Like my childhood. You, of course, are on public radio. How worried are you about the funding cuts that have happened to public radio?
1: Worrying that it's money that's not going to be there.
20: That would be the reason, I think, yeah.
1: Yeah, but it's more for smaller stations around the country. Mm. I'll never forget being in Marfa, Texas one year. My wife and I were vacationing. We were driving through there. I wanted to see the Marfa lights, the famous Marfa lights. And right at that same time that I was there, Antonin Scalia was vacationing, had a hunting trip right in that corner of Texas, and he died. Marfa was able to go cover that. Now imagine if that happens when, say, Marfa Public Radio doesn't have the money to be able to send someone out. All of a sudden, you've got a gap in coverage. Mm. So that is a big problem that hopefully won't become one. We'll see. We got a lot of people that are very, very excited about supporting public radio right now. Hopefully that continues beyond just this year.
20: So you would recommend that people donate to their local public radio station?
1: It would help.
20: Controversial opinion, but we come to you for the hot takes. Yeah. Last thing I want to ask you about, your name is written as the letter A with no punctuation. It doesn't stand for anything. Tell us about how you got that name, A. Martinez.
1: When I started in sports radio, 1995 or 96, I walked in and the guys did not remember my name. And they said, A. Martinez, come here. Or A. Martinez, coffee. And that became the gag that my name was A. Martinez. And it has stuck ever since.
20: So you reclaimed the slur into something that you wanted.
1: So my very first assignment as a reporter, the coach at UCLA got fired. I went down to cover it. I was very excited. I signed off with my name. The next thing I know, the phone rings, and it's my program director. And he says, buddy, what name did you use there? I said, my own. He's like, you have a fun story to tell, a memorable name. Let's just keep it. Why don't we? It's like, okay. And that became the last time I ever used it. The only time I've ever used it.
0: Very superhero of you. Oh, very right. Comic yes. book hero.
20: I know what letter would be on his uniform. Yeah. Excellent. Well, thanks so much for being here, everybody. Leland Bowden and A. Martinez. Ashley, what is our score heading into the break?
0: Going into the break, Leland Bowden has 2 points and A. Martinez has 1 point.
20: But those scores are bound to change as we move on to questions about topics our guests have chosen for themselves. That's all up ahead when we come back on Go Fact Yourself.
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0: Welcome back to Go Fact Yourself with our guests Leland Bowden and A. Martinez. Once again, here's J. Keith Van Stratton.
20: Thank you so much. Thank you, everybody. All right, Leland, of your many interests, you told us that you know and love the TV show The Comeback, the YouTube show Ms. Rachel, and the Jim Jones cult, also known as the People's Temple. let's find out a little bit more about each of those. First, tell us why you know and love the TV show The Comeback.
21: I discovered The Comeback a little bit late in 2019, and it just came at a very pivotal point in my life. Andy Mack had just ended, and I just got off this huge press tour, and it was like the height of my experience. I was on red carpets. The show ended. I moved back to LA. I didn't have a place then. A friend was like, you can crash in my spare bedroom. And I was like, great. And at that time, I hadn't unpacked my stuff. I'm living in this bedroom and I had this TV in there from the 80s. It was one of those ones that, like, you know, you can't even, you need like three people to lift sure, and move yeah. out of the room, which is what I did eventually. And so while I'm in this big career shift, now sitting in a room with all my boxes and geriatric cats, I found The Comeback, and I think it was just very nourishing to see an actress go through a very interesting career yeah. shift as well.
20: Very good. All right. Well, next, tell us why you know and love the YouTube show Ms. Rachel.
21: I'm a mommy. Do I say more? thank you. And if Miss Rachel, for people who don't know her, is like the Mr. Rogers of our time. She's got an awesome.
20: Yes. Got some fans
21: oh,
20: here.
21: I love.
20: And is it Miss or Ms.? Was I?
21: It is M S mm-hmm. dot.
20: Right.
21: Because you don't need to know about her marital status.
20: Right. And then finally, tell us why you know and love the Jim Jones cult, also known as the People's Temple.
21: My grandma, in the Christmas holidays of my childhood, would leave a really, really dramatic and traumatizing book. And one of them was called The Suicide Cult. And so that was one of my, that was my cult gateway. Uh-huh. And once I read that, that got me interested in other modern cults like NXIVM and LuLaRoe.
0: How old were you when you read this book?
21: I was probably 12.
0: Woo, okay, great.
21: Yeah.
0: The perfect time to learn about cults. Yeah,
21: oh, yeah. I was ready.
20: All right, well, to summarize, you said you know and love the TV show The Comeback, the YouTube show Ms. Rachel, and the Jim Jones cult. Today we want to quiz you about The Comeback.
21: Yay.
20: Sorry, Jim Jones fans.
4: For those people who have not seen this show, can you give us a brief description of what it is?
21: Yes, The Comeback stars Lisa Kudrow as the famous, or at one point famous, sitcom actress, Valerie Cherish, who had this hit show called I'm It. She is now in a reality show trying to jumpstart her career, and she'll do anything to get it. She's desperate, and that's it. She's desperate.
20: She's desperate. All right. Well, just ahead, we're going to enlist the help of a bona fide expert in your topic with an expert-level question that's worth up to 3 points. But before that, to let you show your love even more, here are 5 trivia questions about your topic, each worth 1 point. If you want it, you're allowed a hint for any 2 of these 5 questions. Now, A, do listen closely, because if Lelon answers incorrectly, you could steal. By the way, A, how much do you know about The Comeback?
1: About zero.
20: Okay. Yeah. Well, Lelon, I think it's yours to lose. Let's see how you do.
21: Oh, good.
20: That's also yours to win.
21: Oh, good.
20: Or to tie.
21: Oh, okay.
20: Anything could happen. Here's question number 1. Lelon, Lisa Kudrow developed the character of Valerie Cherish at a sketch and improv theater in Los Angeles. And the character of Valerie goes to this theater to take improv classes. Which legendary Melrose Avenue comedy theater, which was also home to SNL cast members Will Ferrell, Kristen Wiig, and Heidi Gardner, is it?
21: That would be The Groundlings.
20: Ashley?
0: That is correct.
20: That is correct. We're on our way.
21: Yes. Oh.
20: Fun fact, the scenes were shot at the actual Groundlings Theater, and the actor who played the Groundlings teacher, Heather Morgan, was a member in the Groundlings company, a writer on The Comeback, and once came to my home for a dinner party.
21: Oh, mm-hmm. Well, that's so fun.
20: Yeah, you would think she would have invited me to her home for a dinner party.
21: Well, if she hears this, there's still time.
20: No, I think this will only make it worse. Here's question number 2. Valerie's comeback is on a sitcom called Room and Board, where she ends up playing the wacky neighbor and landlord, Aunt Sassy. As a wacky neighbor on a sitcom, she of course develops a catchphrase. In your best Valerie Cherish, what is that catchphrase?
21: I don't need to see that.
20: Ashley?
0: That is correct.
20: That is correct. Are you back? Can I speak to Lelon again?
21: She's leaving the building.
20: Okay, great. Fun fact, show creators Lisa Kudrow and Michael Patrick King call this type of phrase a sitcom hook. They also considered the phrase get a room. Get a room was an actual line spoken on Friends by Phoebe, played by Lisa Kudrow. Little meta there. You're 2 for 2, Lelon. Here's question number 3. As an actor, Valerie has had to endure a lot of humiliation. But which one of the following was not something that happened to her during the series? Was it wearing her designer dress on the red carpet backwards, being locked in the trunk of a car with a live snake, watching writers have relations with a blow-up doll of her, recording a bunch of sex sounds as a teenager for a video game, or getting feedback from the network that her love affair was reminiscent of the movie Cocoon?
21: Okay. I'm going to say sex sounds video game.
20: Ashley?
0: Correct.
20: That is correct, yes. 3 for 3. Very nice. Fun fact, Valerie did not have to record a bunch of sex sounds as a teenager in a video game, but Ashley Birch did.
21: Yay!
0: I sure did.
20: You were 3 for 3. Here is question number 4. You do still have your hints available.
21: Oh, right.
20: In addition to her acting work, Valerie is now the star of a reality show, also called The Comeback. And throughout the series, we see many real reality TV show stars appear, including ones from The Amazing Race, Project Runway, Top Chef, The Real Housewives of Beverly Hills, and RuPaul's Drag Race. Who are any 2 of these people who appear?
21: RuPaul.
20: Okay.
21: And may I have my hint?
20: Ashley, how about that first hint?
0: One of the people's names is in the title of their show, which you knew, but the other one now also has a show with the title of their name in it on Bravo.
21: I know who they are. There's a blonde woman who is a little person. Uh-huh. There's a Project Runway guy with a beard and a hat. Uh-huh. See, I know them. Right, and there is a housewife, and she's wearing a blue shirt, and which doesn't help you. But if you go back and look, she's wearing a blue shirt.
20: If only we had asked, name 2 of the articles of clothing worn by those people.
21: I'm so good at articles of clothing.
20: Yes, we do want you to be a little more specific.
21: Okay.
20: Just give it your best guess.
21: All right. RuPaul and Christian Siriano.
20: Ashley?
0: RuPaul is correct, but Christian Siriano is not correct.
20: No, that means A with a chance to steal.
1: Oh, wow. Chef Tom Colicchio.
20: Is it Chef Tom Colicchio?
0: It is not. I'm
20: no,
0: sorry.
20: A very reasonable guess. No, the one we were going for in the hint was Lisa Vanderpump of Vanderpump Rules on Bravo. The others were Charla was the name of the little person who was on The Amazing Race. Jay McCarroll was from Project Runway, the one you were describing. Mm. Carla Hall from Top Chef. And of course, RuPaul from RuPaul's Drag Race. Half a point, Ashley, for Lilan?
0: I would love to give you half,
20: half
0: a point.
20: Half a point, though, because you did get RuPaul.
21: Yes!
20: Very nice.
21: Awesome.
20: Fun fact, also appearing in the comeback, not as themselves, but as characters, are Winnie Holtzman, Tim Bagley, and Rose Abdu, all of whom have appeared as themselves on Go Fact Yourself. Yes. Applause for booking people. All right, here's question number five. You do still have a hint available.
0: All right.
20: Valerie receives a lot of calls on her cell phone, and its ringtone is a melody written by what famous composer?
21: Oh, it's... Is that a Nutcracker? I would like my hint, Ashley.
20: Ashley, how about that second hint?
0: It's a tune from one of the most famous ballets of all time.
21: Okay, well, we are on the same page here.
20: Yes, you are.
21: Tchaikovsky?
20: Ashley?
0: That's correct!
20: That is correct! Very impressive.
21: Yes!
20: Fun fact, that tune is from the Nutcracker and is known as the Russian Dance or Trepak. We could not quite tell the brand of flip phone used by Valerie in 2005's season one, but in 2009, Samsung released a mobile phone called the Comeback. Yeah.
21: Nice.
20: But it's also known as the T559, so don't call it a comeback. All right. You did quite well in that round, Lilan, but now here's your expert level question that requires multiple answers. It is time for your cluster fact.
0: Ooh.
20: Ooh, I got chills. My. We'll be bringing on an expert to discuss your response. Lilan, in a hilarious and stressful scene in season one, Valerie and her husband Mark, played by Damian Young, take a drive out of LA to the desert. But this is no relaxing romantic road trip, as they're joined in the car by Valerie's reality show producer Jane, played by Laura Silverman, who tells them that they can't play any of their CDs due to rights issues, and that they should mention the brand name of the SUV they've been given for the trip. For up to 3 points, to what Southern California vacation spot are they driving? How does Valerie mispronounce the name of the artist on one of the CDs, Mary J. Blige? And what model of SUV are they driving and mention repeatedly?
21: Okay. The first one, Palm Springs.
20: Okay.
21: Okay.
20: And then next we want to know, how did she mispronounce the artist known as Mary J. Blige?
21: Mary J. Bilge.
20: Okay. And what is the model of the SUV that they are driving and mention repeatedly in the episode?
21: I want to say Navigator.
20: Navigator.
21: Okay.
20: All right. Ashley is taking note of those answers. We have an expert on hand who can tell us for sure. In fact, we have two. Ashley, who do we have tonight?
0: Joining us tonight are two actors whose many credits include playing Valerie's husband and Valerie's producer on all seasons of The Comeback. It's Damian Young and Laura Silverman!
20: Damian and Laura! Hey!
21: Oh my God.
20: Laura getting a big hug from Lilan. Hello, Damian.
8: Hello.
20: Lilan, you are beaming.
21: I'm so excited.
20: Yeah.
1: You want to switch seats really quick?
21: No, I'll explode if I go there. I need some distance to maintain myself.
20: Well, Laura, people will know you from shows like Nurse Jackie, The Sarah Silverman Program, Dr. Katz Professional Therapist, and more recently, Bob's Burgers. Damien, you've got over 100 film and TV credits, including recurring roles on House of Cards, Homeland, The Good Wife, and Ozark. And then, of course, both of you on all seasons of The Comeback.
0: Woo!
20: Very, very cool. Well, we'll talk about the comeback in a minute, but Laura, in addition to still acting, you're very active, especially in animation, you've been focusing on writing. Tell us what you've been working on.
8: I am writing a novel.
20: A novel, everybody! Yay! Big deal! No, I'm totally kidding.
8: I have a title, and I have, some pages.
20: Okay. That sounds like a start of a novel.
8: I have a lot of pages.
20: It takes a lot of pages. Damien, you've got a movie that's been making the festival circuit. Tell us about that.
9: Oh, yes. It's called Toys.
20: Okay. This is NPR.
9: And it's a lovely movie written and directed by Annapurna Sriram. It's beautiful. It's a big, colorful, funny romp, and it reminds me a lot of like the John Waters movies, and it did very well at South by Southwest, and we're hoping for a release sometime soon.
12: The title's a bit problematic. But,
20: also the title of your novel, I understand. We'll see. Well, let's talk about the comeback. How did each of you come to be on the show, Laura?
8: I went in, I think what I wear in the show, in this same scene, a red tank top and like green corduroy, like flare pants. Mm-hmm. But a friend of mine was coming out, like auditioning. She was wearing a suit. And I was like, oh, did I like get this completely wrong? But no. I went in and I read with Lisa, which is crazy. And then at the end, she went, oh, finally. And it was a great moment. But then, you know, I did the network test by myself. Like no one else was there. And then it took 2 weeks to hear back. And I got it. Then, like, at the first table read, Michael Patrick came and whispered in my ear, you know we wrote this for you. And I was like, no, and that would have been nice to know through all this torture.
20: And, Damien, what was your audition experience?
9: Well, I was in New York. I lived there. And I auditioned for a different role.
20: Oh, yeah?
9: I think. Yeah. Then they wanted me to read for Mark. So I came out here and, you know, and read for it. I had auditioned for Michael for Sex and the City maybe 8 times.
20: Wow.
9: And never was on the show. And every time I see him to audition, he'd say, this is going to be the one. And it never was. But I was just, I don't know, something clicked and this, and I got lucky, and so I got this.
20: Well, the second season took place 10 years after the first. Did you know that you were going to be coming back? Was that the plan all along?
9: Yeah, it was totally the plan the whole time.
8: Absolute master plan.
20: Yeah.
8: No.
20: What was it like to come back 10 years later and revisit these roles in this world?
9: I loved it. It was like a high school reunion of the drama club, but instead of like drinking and eating sandwiches, we were just put on another play. It was it was lovely. Yeah.
20: Yeah. Well, we talked about some of the humiliations and indignities that Valerie had to endure. You two have been in this business for a while. Are there ones that come to mind for you or things that you related to on the show?
8: I'll try to make this really short. Mm-hmm. It was Max Muchnick, and I was starting out, and he brought me in for like a, you used to do things where they don't do it anymore, but like where you just read for somebody so they can get to know you. Mm-hmm. So years later, he brings me in for another show, and he really wants me for this part. I audition, I go to network, I'm about to go in, and he grabs me by the shoulders, and he goes, go in there and do it, but do it like you're a star. And I said, I don't know how to do that. And I went in, and it was horrible.
20: Oh.
8: They eliminated the part entirely because apparently it was unactable, so it wasn't my fault.
20: There you go. Yay. If Laura Silverman can't do it, it cannot be done.
8: That's right.
20: Yeah. Well, let's get to the reason we brought you two here as far as our game is concerned. You heard the questions that we asked of Leland. First, we wanted to know, in that hilarious scene from season one of The Comeback, to what Southern California vacation spot are Valerie and her husband, played by Damian Young, driving? Ashley, what did Leland say?
0: Palm Springs.
20: And Damien?
9: Correct.
20: That is correct for the point, yes. Palm Springs.
21: And I know it's real because Damien said it.
20: Yeah. Next, we wanted to know how Valerie mispronounced the name of Mary J. Blige. Ashley, what did Leland say?
0: Mary J. Bilge.
20: And Laura?
8: That would be correct.
20: That is correct as well for another point. And finally, we wanted to know what was the model of SUV that they are driving and need to mention repeatedly. Damien, you were the one who mentioned it. Ashley, what did Leland say?
0: The Navigator.
20: And Damien?
9: I didn't remember this. Me but either. You are correct.
20: That is correct! Well, 3 for 3 in the cluster!
8: That was one of the most exciting moments of my life.
0: Is there anything else you want to say to our experts while we have them?
21: Your work is fantastic. I'm such a big fan of the show, and this is the coolest day of my life. My son was born. This is the second coolest. Oh, wait, I got married to my husband.
20: Okay.
21: But top 3 is here.
20: Top 3 is here right now.
8: If you say top 3, that means we're third.
21: Oh, yes. Oh, yes.
20: 1A, 1B, I think is what Leland is saying.
8: Well, I'm a big fan of yours as well.
21: Oh, my gosh. Okay, I've moved it from the third to the top spot.
9: Yeah. There we go.
21: My husband and son will forgive me.
8: Yes, there.
20: Well, Laura and Damien, it's been so wonderful that you joined us. If people want to find out more about what you're up to, where can they do that? Laura?
8: Literally nowhere.
20: All right. And Damien?
9: Well, my wife, Welker White, and I teach screen acting workshops all over the world. We're called The Moving Frame. Just look up The Moving Frame, and if, you know, we do workshops, so, yeah.
20: Excellent. Thank you for coming here tonight, Laura Silverman and Damien Young, everybody. Thank you so much. All right, Ashley, what is our score at the end of that exciting round?
0: At the end of that round, Leland Bowden has 9.5 points, and A. Martinez has 1 point, but with a round of questions for A coming up.
20: That's right. We're going to talk with A about a topic he knows about, plus later, Leland and A will go head-to-head in our Fast Facts round, all to find a winner on Go Fact Yourself.
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25: I'm Mariano Hosa. 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One of them is from South Texas and a Tejano superstar, Bobby Pulido. The other is Gina Hinojosa, running to become the next governor.
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0: Welcome back to Go Fact Yourself with our guests Leland Bowden and A. Martinez. Once again, here's J. Keith Van Stratton.
20: Thank you so much, everybody. All right, A.
0: With our guests Leland Bowden and A. Martinez. Once again, here's J. Keith Van Stratton.
20: Thank you so much, everybody. All right.

0: Thank you very much for coming on the show. All authoritative, mm-hmm. right? And all of a sudden she goes, oh no, thank you, A. Your voice is legendary in my car and in my head. I was like, oh, thank you, Jesus. I fell apart. I fell apart right there. We did a great interview, but I was completely caught off guard the way she said that.
1: Oh, so, that's lovely. Yeah. All right, next, tell us why the movie New Jack City is something you know and love.
0: Because I love gangster movies. Mm-hmm. I don't have the nerve to be a gangster. Mm. I don't think I could ever actually do that. So that's why I like looking at intimidating people being intimidating on screen.
1: All right, and then finally, tell us why you know and love the 1980s Lakers.
0: Oh, that was my childhood. Just growing up watching Magic Johnson and Kareem Abdul-Jabbar and that whole Showtime Lakers team. The team won 5 championships in a span of the 80s. It kind of spurred me into wanting to know more about their stories, and I think that's why maybe I became a journalist eventually. It's just wanting to know everything about them and what they meant to the city and what they meant to basketball and sports.
1: Really cool. All right, well, to summarize, A, you said you know and love the TV show Veep, the movie New Jack City, and the 1980s Lakers. Today we want to quiz you about Veep. Apparently it's HBO night here at Go Back Yourself. Just how it worked out. For our listeners who have not seen Veep, how would you describe that show?
0: Selina Meyer, played by Julia Louis-Dreyfus, is the vice president who constantly gets frozen out of every possible big-level meeting with the president. The president is always trying to avoid her and not let her in, and she just wants to just kind of just be part of the power structure. Very selfish character, a very, very conceited character. She's a megalomaniac. She just drives and drives for more and more power, but always gets tripped up by herself and her staff, and then laughs galore.
1: All right, well, just ahead, we're going to enlist the help of a bona fide expert in your topic A with a question worth up to 3 points. But before that, to let you show your love, here are your 5 trivia questions about your topic, each worth 1 point. And if you want it, you're allowed a hint for any 2 of these 5 questions. Now, Leland, do listen closely, because if he answers incorrectly, you could steal. By the way, Leland, how much do you know about Veep?
2: Oh, kind of.
1: All right. Here's question number 1. The title star of Veep is Julia Louis-Dreyfus, who won 6 consecutive Emmy Awards for her portrayal of Selina Meyer. In what category did she win these acting Emmys?
0: Best actress in a television comedy.
1: Ashley?
3: That's correct.
1: There you go. Officially called Outstanding Lead Actress in a Comedy Series. Fun fact, not only did she win these 6 Emmys for her acting on Veep, she won 3 more for Outstanding Comedy Series as a producer on Veep. She'd previously won 2 other Emmys, giving her a total of 11. 11 Emmys.
3: That is a lot of Emmys.
1: Guess how many more it is than I have. All right, here's question number 2. As vice president, it's important for Selina Meyer to keep in touch with the president, which may be why in several episodes over the first 2 seasons, she repeatedly asked her personal secretary, Sue, what question?
0: Did the president call?
1: Ashley?
3: That is correct.
1: That is correct. 2 for 2. Fun fact, that phrase is so popular that on the official HBO online shop, you can buy merch that says, did the president call? You're 2 for 2. Here's question number 3. Selena goes from Veep to POTUS when she becomes president, but she loses her first re-election campaign, with Laura Montez ultimately becoming POTUS. What unusual turn of events led to the selection of President Montez?
0: There was a tie in the Electoral College.
1: Ashley?
3: That's correct.
1: That is correct, yes. A tie followed by the House not choosing a president, followed by the Senate choosing the VP nominee, Montez. Fun fact, Laura Montez was played by Andrea Savage, who appeared as a guest on episode 13 of Go Fact Yourself. Other guest stars on Veep who've been on our show include Paul Scheer, Lennon Parham, Susie Nakamura, and Rose Abdu, who also appeared on The Comeback.
4: Nice!
1: Could have just gotten her for both topics. You're 3 for 3. Here's question 4. You do have your hints available. Speaking of guest stars, many of the show's guest stars have also won Emmys. But which one of the following Emmy winners did not appear on Veep? Was it Sean Hayes, Patton Oswalt, Gene Smart, Sam Richardson, or Allison Janney?
0: Sean Hayes.
1: Ashley?
3: That is correct.
1: No hint needed. Very
3: so
1: nice.
3: So confident.
1: Wow. That was a little tricky because, fun fact, Gene Smart and Allison Janney each appeared on only 1 episode of Veep. Sean Hayes did not appear on Veep, but did appear on The Comeback, just like Rose Abdu.
4: Nice!
1: It's called The Circle of Abdu. All right, A, you have a chance to go 5 for 5 if you can get this question correct. You do still have your hint available. Chief of Staff Ben Cafferty's prized possession is his coffee thermos, which he says is the only thing I'd save if this building were on fire. How many cups of coffee can this behemoth hold?
0: You're going to need to hint me.
1: Ashley, how about that hint?
5: If you took two of Julia Louis-Dreyfus's Emmys away, she would...

0: still have this many. And we made such a big deal about it earlier. Yeah,
1: remember back in question number one and the fun fact?
0: So weird how we did that.
1: It's weird how they tune out once they finish answering the question.
2: This is on, you're asking a journalist to do math. Come on.
1: That is true, yes.
2: Do that. 4 cups of coffee?
1: Ashley?
0: Incorrect.
1: No, the audience is very upset. Leland with a chance to steal.
3: I believe the math makes it 9 cups of coffee.
1: Ashley?
0: That is correct.
1: That is correct. A successful steal from Leland. You said you only knew a little bit about the show, but you knew that bit.
3: I remember hearing things.
1: Yes, that's very good. Fun fact, that thermos that holds those 9 cups is not made by Thermos, but rather is made by a company called Bubba, and is called a Bubba Keg. It holds 72 ounces, which is just over 9 cups of coffee. Please don't drink it all in the same day. All right, you still did quite well in that round, A, but now it is time for your expert level question that requires multiple answers. It is time for your cluster fact.
0: Ooh.
1: We'll be bringing on an expert to discuss your response. A, Selena Meyer's director of communications is the much beleaguered Mike McClintock, played by Matt Walsh, who eventually leaves the White House for a career as a journalist. For up to 3 points, for what online news outlet did he work? For what network TV news outlet did he later work? And in the finale, way in the future, what famous and beloved actor's death does he interrupt Selena Meyer's funeral coverage to announce?
2: So Tom Hanks dies.
1: Okay.
2: CBS.
1: Mm-hmm.
2: And the first thing, what online?
1: What online news outlet did he work for?
2: BuzzFeed.
1: BuzzFeed News. All right, Ashley is taking note of those answers. We have an expert on handing tellers for sure. Ashley, who do we have tonight?
0: Joining us tonight is an actor whose career includes 2 Emmy nominations for playing Mike McClintock on Veep. Oh, wow. It's Matt Walsh!
1: Matt Walsh! Wonderful to see you. Thank you for joining us.
4: So great to be here. Hello, Pasadena.
1: Well, Matt, in addition to your TV work, you are one of the founders of the Upright Citizens Brigade Theater. You have appeared in iconic comedy movies like The Hangover, Step Brothers, Bad Santa, and Elf, and on TV in shows like Brooklyn Nine-Nine, Players, Hung, Curb Your Enthusiasm, and of course Veep, for which you received a SAG Award and those 2 nominations for Emmys. Very cool.
4: Thank you. Thank you, IMDb.
1: Well, let's talk about Veep. How did you get involved, and how did you understand what the show was before you got to see any of the footage of it? Because it's very unique.
4: I auditioned through a series of 5 auditions, and in the second one, Julia and Armando Iannucci, the creator, were there. And it was very playful, and it was very improv-friendly. I really wanted it, because Armando had created so many great shows, like The Thick of It, and did the movie In the Loop, and the Steve Coogan show, Alan Partridge, and so it was such great pedigree. And then my character in the pilot was this man who'd been up all night getting a speech ready, and he had slept in his clothes, so I literally slept in my clothes the night before.
1: They call that method, I believe.
4: I guess it was. My wife loved it. She loved it.
1: The chemistry in the cast is so amazing. Was that there right from the start, or something that developed over time?
4: I think it developed. We did a lot of rehearsals. Like, we would take our Saturdays and work scripts and play with things that weren't working. And so we put a lot of work into finding that chemistry. But such great writing. I mean, that was really the gift of that show. The writers were just incredible for all 7 seasons.
1: Well, the character of Mike, one of the things that he was known for was he always seemed to be snacking. How did that come about?
4: I think it was written in the first script. He was always dirty a little bit, and he would spill. And I come by some of that naturally. Not dirty, but I do spill things. And I think it's just funny, and I think they always, like, once they started suggesting, like, yeah, I'll grab a sandwich. And like, because it is a fun, like, you see, like, you know, Brad Pitt loves to eat in movies. It's a fun prop, so you can have a lot of fun, like, doing scene work, but also being more focused on the food and just,
1: Yeah. Well, the show was known for its very cutting insults that you were both on the giving and receiving end. Were there ones that were hard for you to say or hard for you to hear?
4: It was hard if it was, like, someone who came in for a day and they were, say, like, say they were a heavyset person and you had to insult their weight.
1: Right.
4: So you would always go, hey, I'm a nice person. This is just, this is in the script.
1: Yeah.
4: And I get made fun of, too. And there was one, I think they described Mike as, like, a sad egg or a gay Irish fireman. So you took it. Yeah, you take it on the chin, too. So it was, but you shake it off.
1: Yeah, they might be talking to the actor, not just the character, it feels sometimes, right?
4: Sometimes it feels like it.
1: Well, you are hosting a Veep rewatch podcast called Second in Command with your co-star Tim Simons, who played Jonah. What was that rewatch experience like for you?
4: Well, we did it I think we started during COVID because we wanted to do something.
1: Yeah.
4: And it was also an excuse to connect because we're all still friends. So we would have Tony, Julia, Sam come by many times and the writers. And then by the end of it, we've gone through all the episodes. So we just transitioned to any movie with a president. So we just bring in people that are actors or celebrities and we just pick a movie and we talk about anything.
1: And is it the movie that they were in or just
4: No,
1: would be silly.
4: Like there's so many movies with presidents that have nothing to do with politics.
0: Yeah. What's your favorite one that you've done so far?
4: Oh my God, that's a good question. I mean, the Rock's pretty good.
0: Oh, that's really good. That's
4: so like good. Action ones are really fun. So yeah, I don't know. Well, I like Mars Attacks, too.
1: That's Mars Attacks, yeah, that's great as well. Well, let's get to the reason we brought you here tonight as far as our game is concerned. You heard the question that we asked of A. First, we wanted to know, that character Mike McClintock, after he left the White House for a career in journalism, what online news network did A say?
0: BuzzFeed.
1: And Matt?
4: That is correct.
1: Wow! Yeah!
4: I also want to say, I do enjoy your voice, like Julia. I am a fan. I like hearing it in my car. It's a good voice.
1: Oh, lovely. Yeah. I don't even know if we needed to go the rest of the points. I mean, that was, what else are you looking for? All right, that is a point there for A. Next, we wanted to know, what was the network TV news outlet that Mike later worked for? Ashley, what did A say?
0: CBS.
1: And Matt?
4: CBS is correct.
1: CBS is correct. That's another point. And finally, wanted to know, in the finale, way in the future, what famous and beloved actor's death does he interrupt Selena Meyer's funeral coverage to announce? Ashley, what did A say?
0: Tom Hanks.
1: And Matt?
4: Tom Hanks is correct.
1: Three for three in the cluster, both of our guests tonight.
0: A, while we have our expert here, is there anything else you'd like to say or ask?
2: No, just your character and your show means a lot to me. I watch it on a loop all the time. I watched it all day today just to try and be ready just in case. But yeah, it feeds me. It's just.
4: Do you watch it to go? A lot of people watch it to go to sleep. Do you watch it to go to sleep?
2: Well, so I watch anything. Okay, so Seinfeld, I'll watch to go to sleep. Okay. New Adventures of Old Christine and Veep.
4: Okay.
2: And so I got into an argument. Not an argument. I disagree with Jerry Seinfeld on something because I told him that. He was doing a press for Frosted. And so I told him, hey, you know, I have Seinfeld on all night and all day. And I still laugh at a lot of the jokes because they're funny. Mm-hmm. And I treat it like a song, a favorite song you'd sing along to, right? Mm-hmm. Because you remember how good it is. And he goes, that's not how it works, eh? I said, it's like, what do you mean? He's like, that's not how comedy works. You're doing that wrong. And I said, Jerry, I got to disagree with you on that. And I'm thinking to myself, I'm disagreeing with Jerry Seinfeld about how comedy works.
1: Well, Matt, do you want to validate that it's okay that A falls asleep to your work?
4: I just find it strange that all that vulgarity puts people to sleep. Well, a lot of people use it. Yeah, well, we all speak kind of rough, but yeah, a lot of it comes from Julia.
1: Yeah, I'm sure it makes for very interesting dreams as well.
4: Yeah.
1: Matt, it's so wonderful that you joined us. If people want to find out more about what you're up to, where can they do that?
4: Check out Second in Command. That's kind of what I'm up to lately. That's a simple one.
1: Excellent. Well, thank you so much for making this simple night special. It is Matt Walsh, everybody. Thank you for being here, Matt Walsh. All right, Ashley, what is our score going into the final round?
0: Going into the final round, Leland Bowden has 10.5 points, and A. Martinez has 8 points.
1: All right, you got some on the board there. Well, now it is time for our final round. We call Fast Facts. I will read 10 statements, and each contestant will answer with true or false. I'll start with Leland, and then we will alternate. Each correct answer is worth 1 point. Again, please answer each statement with true or false, and we will go fast. Here we begin. Leland, there was a U.S. president named Andrew Johnson.
0: True. Correct.
1: A. Andrew Johnson was president in the 20th century.
2: False.
0: Correct.
1: Yes, the 19th century. Leland, he was a vice president before he was president.
0: True. Correct.
1: Also known as a Veep. A. He was a U.S. senator before he was president.
2: True.
0: Correct.
1: Leland, he was a U.S. senator after he was president.
0: True. Correct.
1: Yeah. A. He was the first U.S. president to be impeached.
2: True.
0: Correct.
1: Leland, he was the first U.S. president to befriend and care for a family of White House mice.
3: I gotta say true.
0: Correct.
1: As far as we know. A. He was nicknamed the Minnesota Mouse.
2: False.
0: Correct.
1: Leland, he was nicknamed the Tennessee Tailor.
3: True.
0: Correct.
1: A, because he worked as a tailor before he was president.
2: True.
0: Correct.
1: And finally, Leland, and not as a seamstress.
3: True.
0: Correct.
1: Let's give a nice hand to A. Martinez and Leland Bowden as Ashley tabulates the final score. By the way, a perfect true or false round from our guest tonight.
0: Yes!
1: Perfect score.
0: Yes!
1: We are not counting that last one. By the way, President Andrew Johnson is the only U.S. president to be a senator after his presidency, and only the second president to be named Andrew. Ashley, are you ready to announce the winner on today's program?
0: I am ready. At the end of the game, A has 13 points and Leland has 15.5 points.
1: Congratulations, Leland Bowden. You are the facting champion on Go Fact Yourself. What will you do with your championship?
3: I will tell all my friends, see, I'm good at trivia after all. See?
1: We've got proof. All right, we're going to wrap things up by giving everyone on the panel a chance to mention or promote anything of theirs they might like. Leland, where can people find you and what you're up to?
3: Yes, you can find me on Instagram at your friend Leland. And I'm very covert on Substack, so don't find me there.
1: I think that's called the Streisand effect.
3: Also, Shrinking Season 3 coming out.
1: Yay! Congratulations on that. And thank you so much for being here, Leland Bowden, everybody. Hey, Martinez.
2: NPR's Morning Edition every Monday through Friday. And also A. Martinez LA, all the socials, and support public media. Keep supporting it, everyone.
1: I agree. Hey, Martinez, thank you so much. Ladies and gentlemen, Rookie of the Year, your guest co-host, Ashley Birch.
0: Thank you so much. You can find me at Ashley Birch. My name is spelled confusingly. No E in Ashley and a U instead of an I in Birch. And please watch my show, I'm Happy You're Here, on YouTube.
1: And we're happy you're here, Ashley Birch. Thank you so much. And me, you can find me on all the socials at jkeith.net, all spelled out. 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That just leaves me to thank Leland Bowden, A. Martinez, Laura Silverman, Damian Young, Matt Walsh, everyone here at LAist and The Crawford, and thank you for listening and supporting our show at MaximumFun.org. I'm J. Keith Van Stratton. Good night!
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0: Jesus Take the Wheel, Go Fact Yourself is a panel quiz program devised and produced by Jim Newman and J. Keith Van Stratton and comes to you via transcription from the Crawford at LAist in Pasadena. Questions were compiled by the Trivia Industrial Complex, which this week included Mimi Rogers. We are produced in collaboration with Maximum Fun and LAist. Maximum Fun senior producer is Laura Swisher. 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Special thanks to Mark Armstrong at Principal Entertainment LA, Rachel Hosseini of PR Machine, Jim Underdale at the Center for Inquiry, Bill Shaken, Thomas Lee Wright, and Dan Bukatinski. I've been Ashley Birch.
1: Let's go watch the comeback.
0: And me.
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0: Absolutely not.
1: Aww.
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10: This is WBEZ with a weather update. It's going to be cloudy this afternoon with a high near 81, but with a chance for showers. Tonight, a chance for more rain with a low of 73, and tomorrow, a chance for morning rain, partly sunny and 84.
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12: What are the hydrodynamics of insect pee? And other questions from a scientist determined to follow his curiosity. I'm Flora Lichtman, and this is Science Friday. What do the physics of sheepdog herding, $1 hearing aids, and squid robots have in common? A lab organized around answering interesting questions, not academic disciplines.
13: Somebody, I think, jokingly asked, well, who gives you permission?
14: Live from NPR News in Washington, I'm Linda Kenyon. The Lebanese Health Ministry reports Israeli airstrikes and shelling today have killed 11 people in southern Lebanon. As NPR's Frank Langfitt reports, Israel said it was targeting a Hezbollah headquarters after the militia seriously injured three Israeli soldiers.
15: The Israeli Defense Forces said it struck Hezbollah infrastructure, referring to the Iranian-backed militant group. Israel struck the Lebanese city of Nabatieh and the town of Ansar, some 30 miles north of the Israeli border. Writing on X, Lebanese Prime Minister Nawaf Salem said the Israeli airstrike killed seven women and children in Ansar, whom he emphasized were neither military infrastructure nor military targets. Israel must halt this escalation, he wrote. Israel and Lebanon are under a ceasefire agreement, but both have accused the other of violating it for many weeks. Frank Langfitt, NPR News, Tel Aviv.
14: The USS George Washington is headed toward the Middle East. As concerns grow over poor conditions on another aircraft carrier, the USS Abraham Lincoln. NPR's Tom Bowman says spouses of the sailors aboard the USS Lincoln have been airing their concerns to Pentagon officials.
16: They say, you know, there is food aboard. It's not maybe the best food, maybe, you know, energy bars or corn dogs rather than a decent hot meal. But Defense Secretary Pete Hegseth has said these concerns are misrepresented. But Navy Secretary Hung Cao had a pretty stormy meeting with families of the Lincoln sailors. There were like 200 people in this room in San Diego. So they're getting an earful, really, from family members now, and as well as sailors.
14: The USS Abraham Lincoln, with about 5,000 crew members, has been out at sea for more than 8 months. The government of Puerto Rico continues to ration water to residents, cutting service to homes on a rotating schedule amid a recent drought. NPR's Adrian Florido reports from San Juan.
17: The tidy three-story condo building on Pomarosa Street lost reliable water service about a year ago. Many days, like today, they get none. Other days, there's just enough water pressure for a trickle to reach the first floor, where Sonia Palacios lives.
18: To not have water, it's like a handicap.
17: This is Norma Peña.
19: If there is some water, you go to the chat and let everybody know there's water, at least in the first floor.
17: When that text message arrives, the families up on the third floor come downstairs to their neighbors' patios and fill their jugs from garden hoses.
18: They know they need no permission if there's water.
17: 10 families navigating Puerto Rico's water crisis. Adrian Florido, NPR News, San Juan, Puerto Rico.
14: Thousands of Canadians have signed a petition demanding the government expel the U.S. ambassador to Canada, Pete Hoekstra. The petition accuses Hoekstra of repeatedly making public statements that undermine Canada-U.S. diplomatic relations, including threats to annex Canada. You're listening to NPR. Pharmaceutical company Eli Lilly is studying a new obesity drug. It's not yet approved by the FDA, but that hasn't stopped people from selling unapproved versions. As NPR's Sydney Lupkin reports, now the drug company is suing.
20: Eli Lilly says it has filed 6 lawsuits against businesses selling what it calls black market retatrutide. They include a medical spa chain in California and a compounding pharmacy in Texas. The drug company is also suing companies that sell so-called research-only peptides online. Retatrutide is currently in phase 3 clinical trials. Because it targets 3 hormones, GLP-1, GIP, and glucagon, it's more powerful than GLP-1s already on the market. However, since retatrutide isn't FDA approved, compounding it, repackaging it, or selling its active ingredient to compounders is illegal, the FDA says. Unapproved products may be contaminated, contain too much or too little of the active ingredient, or be counterfeit products that contain none at all. Sydney Lupkin, NPR News.
14: Bedbugs are on the rise, especially at this time of year. The critters which hide in furniture and clothing have horrified homeowners and hotel guests for centuries. Traditionally, they are not known to spread disease, but a recent study suggests they might be capable of transmitting an antibiotic-resistant infection called MRSA. Bedbugs have become more resistant to pesticides in recent years, making infestations harder to control than ever before. I'm Linda Kenyon, NPR News in Washington.
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23: This is Science Friday. I'm Flora Lichtman. Later in the hour, why is giving birth so hard? And what can we learn from other species? Plus, what are the hydrodynamics of insect pee? And other questions coming from a lab filled with scientists determined to follow their noses. But first, earlier this week, President Trump signed an executive order calling for a change to the childhood vaccination schedule. Specifically, he wants to separate the MMR vaccine, which protects against measles, mumps, and rubella, into three separate shots. There's no scientific research pointing to any benefit to these changes, and the order has sparked backlash from medical associations and drug manufacturers who make the vaccines. Meanwhile, this year, over 2,400 people have come down with measles in the U.S. That's more cases than we've seen in decades. With vaccine hesitancy and vaccine misinformation on the rise, I wanted to bring on someone with a unique perspective, Dr. Elizabeth Marnick. She wasn't vaccinated as a kid because her parents were concerned that vaccines could do harm. She grew up. She fell in love with science, she got vaccinated, and then went on to earn a PhD in immunology. And now she's the executive director of the Evidence Collective, a science communication organization which works on ways to deploy accurate health and science information to people online and beyond. Liz, thanks for being here.
24: Thank you so much for having me.
23: Liz, we just heard the tiniest thumbnail sketch version of your story, which I'm sure could be its own whole conversation or probably book, but how have your feelings around vaccine hesitancy changed over time, given your experience?
24: Yeah, so growing up, it was just something that I never second guessed at all. I was raised to believe that vaccines were dangerous, and it wasn't something I questioned until I started, you know, going to college and I fell in love with science. And in the process, I started learning, one, that scientists were amazing humans, which is not the narrative that I was told. But also, I started to realize why we have vaccines in the first place, because of how well they work to prevent these vaccine-preventable illnesses. So eventually, I decided to go get myself vaccinated before I went to start my PhD program. And for a long time, I was really angry at my mom for her decision. But over time, when I've become a parent myself, I now have a lot of compassion for how hard it is to make decisions about what you do for your kids, particularly in today's information environment where it's really hard to know what information is and is not accurate.
23: You said that you realized that scientists were awesome people, but that wasn't the narrative you were told. What was the narrative you heard growing up?
24: I was told that we couldn't trust scientists, that we couldn't trust the information that they were providing because they didn't have the same moral compass that I was raised to have. I was raised very conservative evangelical Christian. So anyone that kind of contradicted the literal seven-day creationist view that I had were seen kind of as these people who were trying to corrupt us. So that was the narrative I went into college with. But then I actually started to meet real-life scientists. They were my professors. They became my friends. And I started to see that they were just moms and dads and sons and daughters and these amazing humans that didn't fit that narrative that I had been told.
23: How did you find your way to immunology? Was it related to your experience as a kid?
24: So I was in college and I had the immense privilege of being able to join an undergraduate research lab. And I fell in love with learning about all these intricate aspects of the immune system. So when I decided to go get my PhD, I knew that I likely wanted it to involve immunology in some way. But I ultimately rotated through a bunch of different labs and tried a few different ones out to see which one I liked the best. And then I ultimately did join an immunology lab.
23: So, Liz, from your personal experience, what do you think pro-vax people misunderstand about vaccine hesitancy?
24: I think there's a few things. One is I think we tend to paint everyone with the same brush. So we have this one narrative that everyone who doesn't vaccinate their kids or has questions about vaccine is anti-vaccine. When in reality, most people are on a spectrum. One is, if we look at the data, the majority of people in the United States still support vaccination. We do see increasing rates of hesitancy, but the reasons driving those hesitancies are going to be different in every case, and not everyone is going to have the same reasons behind that ultimate decision.
0: I mean, do you think of this as like an information war that must be won? Is that the framework that you have for this?
24: I don't think it's just information. I think it also is trust and relationships. And I think that's another big point. Facts aren't enough to change minds. And we form our beliefs and our things that we believe are true based on our identity, the community in which we belong to, the types of information we have access to. And not everyone has the same information access that we do. So in reality, I don't think it's just information. I think information is a part of it, but I also think it's building infrastructures to meet people where they are, build relationships, and then deliver information.
0: Yeah. I mean, you know, I think often we hear this line that, you know, people's trusted source is their family physician. Is that still true? Who are people's trusted sources today?
24: That is still true for the people who can access, you know, a trusted family physician or a trusted provider. There definitely is still data that shows people trust their own personal medical providers. But also, we're living in an era where that is harder for people to do. I live in rural Maine, and the wait list for getting a primary care provider can be over a year long. So it's not like everyone has easy access to that person. So now we see that people go to a lot of sources and they trust a lot of different places. Sometimes it's news. Sometimes it's a local social media influencer or a random social media influencer who maybe isn't even in their community that they trust. So nowadays it's really fragmented. People are getting information from all sorts of places and kind of forming their own beliefs about that information based on their own, you know, perspective and lived experience.
0: What kind of work are you doing at the Evidence Collective on this issue?
24: So we at the Evidence Collective are a group of scientists and clinicians and public health leaders who also communicate science on social media, because for better or for worse, social media is one of the places in which people go to access information. I wish it wasn't that, because we know that social media algorithms are skewed. So we work to help get evidence-based information out on social media, but not just from scientists. We're also trying to build collaborations with mom influencers and faith leaders so that they can feel empowered to talk about science and public health topics in ways that will resonate and reach their communities, where somebody may not want to listen to me as a scientist.
0: Are you working or training other scientists and clinicians?
24: Yeah, one of the things I've been doing a lot of is trying to help scientists and clinicians and members of the public who care start using more storytelling in their conversations and communications with the public, because it's a much more effective way of ultimately helping people receive the information you're trying to deliver. We tend to default to just giving people a bunch of facts and assuming that that will be enough, because we really love facts and we love those information. So I've been doing a lot of work to try to remind the people who care about science that weaving stories and narratives while you're giving those facts is going to make them much more impactful long term than just giving them a bunch of data about why the MMR vaccine is important.
0: What about the science community? How has your scientific community responded to, you know, some of the writing that you've done on your own story and your thoughts on vaccine hesitancy?
24: I will say that it tends to be pretty mixed. I wrote a guest essay for the New York Times about my experience, and I got a lot of great messages, but I also got a lot of angry messages, and I got more angry messages from people on my side, so pro-science people. And a big pushback I got is I talk a lot about the importance of empathy and storytelling in communication with parents who have questions around vaccines. And a lot of people were saying that empathy is permission for bad behavior, that by saying I should be empathetic to people who have these beliefs, that I was essentially excusing their behavior and saying it was okay. And that's not true. I think people forget that you can hold multiple things at once, and you can, you know, firmly say that the benefits of vaccines outweigh their risks, and that if you choose not to vaccinate your kid, they can't go to public school because there's a school immunization requirement. But you can also be empathetic for how hard it might be for that parent to navigate the information ecosystem and try to make the best decision they can for their kid. And both of these things can happen at the same time.
0: So how do you center empathy in your conversations with people or in the work that you're doing online?
24: Yeah. So when I'm talking to parents, whether it be in person or, you know, on an online conversation, I always remember that at the end of the day, every single parent that I've talked to, without exception, has been trying to make the best decision for their kids that they could because they want their kid to be healthy and happy and live a long life. And I really have a lot of empathy for how hard it is in today's information ecosystem to tease out what information is true from what information is not true. It's very obvious to people with a science background, but it isn't obvious to a mom who's scrolling Instagram in the middle of the night while feeding her newborn and sees all these scary stories about potential, you know, things that vaccines could do that we know are not true, but are really compelling to that mom. I really lean heavily on that, is like remembering that at the end of the day, parents are trying to make the best decision they can and being compassionate for how hard that is.
0: You know, I get this question a lot. Like, if you wanted to have a conversation with someone who sees it differently from you around vaccines, you know, should you have it and how do you do it and what should you keep in mind?
24: Yeah. So I think, yes, it's always worth trying to have a conversation with somebody, but I think you need to remember that it may not always be successful in the way that you hope. So I never go into a conversation with the intention of changing somebody's mind in that moment. I go into a conversation hoping that I plant some seeds and make them feel safe enough to come back to me with questions in the future. And I like to remind people that this is work that takes time, which is, you know, very frustrating, particularly when we have measles outbreaks like we're having right now. But we have to remember that beliefs and values and all of those things are tied a lot to these prior experiences that we have. And you're not going to change somebody's mind necessarily in a 5-minute conversation. I like to remind people that it took me 3.5 years to finally feel comfortable to go get vaccinated after starting college, and that it takes a long time to ultimately get.
0: Liz, thank you so much for being here.
24: Thank you so much for having me.
0: Dr. Elizabeth Marnick is an immunologist and the executive director of the Evidence Collective. We have to take a quick break, but don't go anywhere because we've got lots more when we come back.

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1: Hey, it's Peter Sagal, and if you're a fan of Wait, Wait, Don't Tell Me, don't miss your chance to get a little more of us. 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We'll have stand-up performances from Wait, Wait panelists, special guests, trivia, and prizes. Alzo Slade will be hosting this time, and I'll be there to assist him. Tickets and more information is at nprpresents.org.
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4: This is Science Friday. I'm producer Kathleen Davis. These days, there are more than 7,000 different languages used across the globe. But what we see and hear now is just a fraction of what once existed. In a new study, researchers homed in on what they call the golden age of language, aka when linguistic diversity reached its peak. They suggest that this was somewhere between 1 and 3,000 years ago, and that people may have used up to 10 times as many languages as today. Why were there so many more languages then, and what happened to them? Here to discuss is study co-author Dr. Damian Blasi, who studies the diversity and evolution of languages at the Catalan Institute for Advanced Research and Study. Damian, welcome to Science Friday. Thank you for being here.
5: Thank you so much, Kathleen, for having me here.
4: Tell me about this golden age of language. What makes it golden?
5: Well, essentially the sheer size, which came as a surprise. The main motivation of the study was to essentially come up with an estimate on the total number of languages over the last 12,000 years. And unexpectedly, we found that between, as you said, 1 to 3,000 years ago, there was a huge surge in the total number of languages in such a way that we're talking about anything between 20 to over 70,000 languages wow. at the same time in the Earth.
4: I mean, there's a big difference between 20,000 and 75,000. How did you make this estimate?
5: Absolutely. The reason for the uncertainty has to do with the generality of our assumptions. If you think about what we are trying to model, we are trying to model social processes, migration, human organization at a large scale for a long period of time. So there were essentially two assumptions. The first one had to do with the fact that before agriculture, before pastoralism, before we aggregated into large scale social organizations, there was a limit to the number of people you could coordinate in a single group. So when we were hunter-gatherers and foragers, we're talking about 800 to 1,000 individuals. And as I was saying, agriculture, pastoralism, before all of these technologies took place, the number of different human populations around the world was rather connected to the total number of languages. So that's the first component of our inference. The second part, which is what allow us to detect this golden age of language diversity, had to do with the assumption that over the last 12,000 years, the rate of growth of languages has been smaller than the growth of humans. There is a large number of technologies that have made humans to survive for longer, to reproduce more, to inhabit essentially every corner around the world. But at the same time, those very technologies allow you to control a larger number of people in the same population. So both factors result in humans exploding and the number of languages growing, but still below the rate of humans.
4: Does it make your head hurt to imagine that there were like 10 times more languages back then as there were now?
5: That's exactly my first reaction. It was like, oh gosh, like because the current discourse is like, you know, we have to put our act together soon, right now, right? Because there's a lot of languages in danger and we lose the possibility of having a better insight on what makes language language. But then on a second reflection, I think there is something about this study that is very liberating because what we get to see is just a small fraction of what existed until very recently. So in that respect, I think this is a you know, a gush of fresh air, because there is a lot of new unknowns that come with this finding.
4: Yeah. I mean, tell me a little bit more about why these languages started to disappear.
5: So our insights in that direction come from the timing of this event. And the question is, what could have happened 3,000 years ago that might have resulted in this drastic reduction in the number of languages? And at that time, you see the rise of the Iron Age in the old world. And there were a number of new technologies, like, for instance, the plow and weapons made of iron. At the same time, there was a rapid development of the domestication of horses, all of which resulted in certain human groups becoming much more powerful when it comes to military prowess, social organization, and essentially how much territory they could control. So what we think that might have happened is that these early Iron Age empires, they started to spread. They start to have to gain influence well beyond the initial population, and that could have resulted in a number of situations. One possibility, which is unfortunately very common in history, is that of genocide, right? Another possibility is that there was a cultural draw that made groups essentially to switch identities and to give up their cultural identities and languages. It could have been the case that as these groups started to exploit agriculture more intensively, then hunter-gatherer groups were pushed into regions that were less productive, less fertile, and either their chances of perishing increased dramatically, or they have to band with other groups in order to survive. So any of those causes and any combination of those could have been responsible for the rapid decrease.
4: Mm-hmm. Are we still losing languages now?
5: Absolutely. I would say that the consensus might be between 3 to 4 languages a year go dormant. Dormant meaning they don't have any active users. Nowadays, scholars prefer the term dormant over dead language because there is a chance of reviving the language. One thing that people find puzzling is that some of the most important predictors of language endangerment today have to do with the presence of formal schooling and the presence of paved roads. You know, of course, upon reflection, this makes sense, right? Formal schooling as a device to introduce large-scale national languages into populations, and paved roads facilitate people moving from rural to urban setups. And when that happens, sometimes they give up their languages.
4: Yeah. How has studying languages changed how you see the world?
5: We know surprisingly little about language. And we think that we know language, right? It's intuitive. The moment you gain consciousness, language is with you, and there is this deep familiarity with language that we all feel. You know, I keep thinking about in which ways we could have communicated in the past or we could communicate in the future. Is language as we know it just a byproduct of our time and era? And how far can we go? So to me, the question of language, the plasticity of language and the perimeter of languages is one that speaks directly to the very condition of what it means to be human.
4: Dr. Damian Blasi is a scientist studying languages at the Catalan Institute for Advanced Research and Study. Damian, thank you so much for joining me.
5: Thank you so much, Kathleen.
6: Childbirth is often difficult and painful. Just ask anyone who's been through it. That is not news. But why is it that way? And is our experience unusual compared to our primate relatives? That's what my next guest studies, and in her new research paper, she reports that we aren't alone when it comes to extreme, even dangerous childbirth. Some other species bear it too. Here to chat is Dr. Leah Betsy, anthropologist at the University College London. Leah, welcome to Science Friday.
7: Pleased to be here.
6: Okay, so why is human childbirth so hard? Is it a geometry problem?
7: That's the interpretation, the running interpretation that we have a very difficult situation just because of the way we evolved. So we are bipedal, we walk on two legs, and that meant that our pelvis had to adapt to it and change in shape and size, and we ended up with quite a compact little space for the baby to be born. However, at the same time, we had this very big brain that evolved that is massively larger than the ones of other primates. So we ended up in this unusual situation of having to fit a particularly large brain out of a particularly small pelvis. And that's a history that has been told for, well, at least since 1960, when the term obstetrical dilemma was invented just for us.
6: The obstetrical dilemma.
7: Yes.
6: How does that compare to other species? Where are we on the spectrum?
7: That's exactly the question. So in the past, we were compared with other big apes, like the chimpanzees, also gorillas and orangutans. And they're all quite big apes, and they have relatively small babies. In their pelvis, the baby can go through quite easily. So it looked like we were the very unlucky one. But in this study that we have done, we found that in other small primates, in some primates, the situation is so much worse. So there are these little monkeys called squirrel monkeys. They're about half a kilo, more or less. And they give birth to pretty big babies. And when the baby's head has to go through the pelvis, the baby's head is actually double the size of the space available in the pelvis. So it looks like it totally is impossible to fit the baby's head through the pelvis. However, clearly they manage because they do give birth regularly. So what seems to be happening there is that the maternal pelvis totally dislocated. The three bones that form the pelvis completely separate during birth in order to allow this huge head of a baby to go through, which of course doesn't happen in humans. We cannot dislocate our bones.
6: Wow. Okay. So in these squirrel monkeys, the baby's head is double the size of the pelvis?
7: Yes. And they are not alone. There are other primates that have such an impossible situation. So in perspective, our births should on paper be relatively easy.
6: Do we know if childbirths are painful for other primates? Can we know?
7: That's the question. It's so hard because women tend to vocalize, to make noises quite a lot. Other primates do not do that. We don't know why. Maybe it's because living in the wild with the predators nearby, vocalizing is not a good idea. However, I've had to watch quite a few videos of primates giving birth, and you can see the tension in the body every time there is a contraction. So I can only assume that it is a difficult and painful experience. What we know, though, it's shorter than for humans.
6: What? Okay, here's my question for you. Why would childbirth be painful and hard? I mean, I'm speaking from experience too, but evolutionarily, this seems like a bad idea.
7: I totally hear you. And also speaking from experience, it was not fun at all. And it also is quite dangerous. I mean, now we have cesarean sections and hospital care and also the epidural if we want to. But in the past, none of this was available. So you can expect that maternal mortality and infant death as well was quite higher than it was today. And we have records of that. So it was painful and difficult and dangerous. Why is that the case? So the obstetrical dilemma that we talked about, the big hypothesis from the 60s, was all about how big was the baby's head in respect to the maternal pelvis. But now we know that actually we don't have it as badly as other primates. So it might be also that we have very fat babies. I mean, honestly, our babies just deposit huge amounts of fat. No, that's not the case in other primates. So there was a study recently that said that if you imagine that it's a good thing to have a big baby, because the bigger the baby, the easier it is for the baby to survive after birth. So we have a pressure evolutionarily to have big babies. At the same time, we have a relatively compact pelvis to be able to walk on two legs. In this situation, in which you have two opposing needs, what you can expect in nature, based on normal evolutionary theory, is that there will be some deaths, effectively, because we are combining two opposing needs.
6: Hmm. What adaptations do humans have for giving birth? I mean, like, should we think of adaptations around support systems, like midwives?
7: Well, exactly. So we are stuck in this situation of having a difficult birth, but evolutionarily some of the ways in which we adapted is cultural. In other primates, you don't have midwives. Usually the mother gives birth on her own, sometimes in complete isolation, or even if she is in a group, she will not have direct support. So humans seems to have fairly universally evolved midwifery. And that seems to be fundamental. And one of the reasons why it might be so important for us is because our babies come through the birth canal and emerge facing backwards, so the back of the mother. So the mother herself cannot easily help the baby out by pulling the baby, because it will pull against the direction of the spine of the baby, because the baby is facing the other way. While in other primates, usually their babies come out looking the front of the mother, and the mother can help the baby out herself. So we cannot do that, hence probably we do have midwives. Now, what is interesting is that in order to have midwives, you need to have quite complex cognition and a complex social system. So it is possible that our difficulties in giving birth might have been also a stimulus to evolve a more complex social system and more complex cognition and support for the mother.
0: That's fascinating. Did this work make you rethink any of your own preconceived notions about giving birth?
7: Yes. I mean, I thought we were in the worst possible situation, especially after personal experience. And now I do feel a twinge of regret and that I didn't know this beforehand and went in more level-headed. I do feel pity for some of the other monkeys, I have to say. They can't even express how unhappy they are.
0: Is there a story? You looked at, you know, dozens of species. Is there a story, an extreme birth story, that really sticks out to you as one that you'll never forget?
7: Oh, gosh. I've seen so many videos. There is one photo that sticks in my mind of a gelada monkey mother giving birth, and the baby is facing out of the vagina with their face forward and looks at you as it emerges, which I find is absolutely hilarious, that the baby just comes through looking at the world. It's very, very different from what we have. But yes, there are other stories that are more complex. For example, I cannot imagine how terrifying must be for a mother to give birth up in the trees, as it happens in quite a few of the small monkeys that live quite high up from the ground. And they do give birth hanging from branches or sitting on branches. And in some cases, the baby falls and is only held up by the umbilical canal. So it's attached to the mother, and the mother needs to fish it up. And I'm assuming there are unhappy stories there, but it must be absolutely terrifying.
0: Oh my goodness. Like a yo-yo, just like pulling it back up.
7: I wasn't going to say that, but yes, like a yo-yo probably. Yes.
0: Dr. Leah Betsy is an anthropologist at the University College London. Leah, thank you for joining me today.
7: Thank you for inviting me.
0: We've got to take a quick break, but don't go anywhere. We have got lots more when we come back. This is Science Friday from WNYC Studios.
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9: 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One of them is from South Texas and a Tejano superstar, Bobby Pulido. The other is Gina Hinojosa, running to become the next governor.
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0: This is Science Friday. I'm Flora Lichtman. In a lab in the Rocky Mountains, you can find a group of scientists hard at work trying to find answers across biology, physics, and engineering, from the hydrodynamics of insect pee to the physics of sheepdog herding to designing robots that resemble squid and hearing aids that only cost a dollar. These questions may seem unrelated, but they're glued together by one scientist's philosophy about how science should run and how to make the most of the lab's time. Bioengineer Dr. Saad Bhamla runs the Bhamla Lab at the University of Colorado Boulder. Saad, welcome to the show.
1: Thank you, Flora. Happy to be here.
0: I want to give people a flavor of your work, so let's start with insect pee. Why did this particular question whet your appetite?
1: Where do I start? I was initially interested in how the sharpshooters actually suck the fluid out from the trees, the xylem fluid, and I thought it was a great fluid dynamics problem. And as I was watching this bug, I quickly realized it was constantly peeing like these most perfect spherical droplets. It's like the most beautiful pee in the world. And I was like, all right, what goes in must come out. And let's see what's this.
0: I guess it's on an all liquid.
1: It's like the most beautiful pee in the world. And I was like, all right, what goes in must come out. And let's see what's this.

0: initial thought would be that it would be kind of the simple study. And this is where it got interesting, because one of the PhD students, one of my first PhD students in the lab, Elio Chalita, when he was analyzing the data, he kept telling me that the droplet was moving in air faster than the stylus, which is the kind of object that was kicking the droplet. And I just didn't believe it, because it didn't make sense. If you threw a baseball and in air you measured the speed of the baseball as 100 miles an hour, but if your finger that was flinging this baseball moved only at 50 miles an hour, it just wouldn't make sense. Where would that extra speed come from? And that was the puzzle.
1: What'd you find out?
0: We, after figuring out that we were indeed recording everything correctly and there was no mistakes in our MATLAB scripts as we were analyzing any factors missing, we realized that unlike a baseball, which is rigid, the droplet is squishy and the surface tension was acting like a spring and storing energy. And this bug was timing it such that additional energy was stored in the deformation of the drops, and it was giving it a boost, and we called it super propulsion. And I think that made it even more interesting, because it gave us a principle out of it that we could now use in engineering systems. And that was so satisfying, but it wasn't planned at all.
1: But why do insects need super propulsive pee?
0: So it's because it's feeding on xylem sap. So after photosynthesis, it's rich in sugars. And so these bugs, these sharpshooters, are feeding on the xylem, which is a very frugal diet. It's as if you and I would just survive on diet soda all the time. We would have to drink a lot, and we'd have to conserve our energy to do all the other things a living system does, mating, moving around, flying. And so if they can save energy in any aspect, especially one that they're doing over and over and over again. So if you watch this bug, it's constantly peeing like this. It's going on. So during super propulsion, what it allows it to do is save a little bit of energy, because it's storing energy in the surface tension, the droplet. So it gets some kick for free and it can fling it away farther. Otherwise, those droplets, if they don't go as fast and as far, will contaminate either the organism itself or its friends, which are all feeding together, and collect in a pool. And biologists and ecologists hypothesize that it could attract predators.
1: Fascinating. I mean, so this is one example of one study, but you study so many things. When we met recently, you were telling me about research about music, yeah, which feels, you know, completely unrelated. And I know that's in early stages, but what's the question you're tackling?
0: I think with all of these things, it's sometimes I feel like Alice in Wonderland. We're basically taking kind of this meandering walk and, you know, smelling a flower here, observing a patch of moss somewhere else. And the goal always is we're keen. Kind of, I feel like I have the superpower with my glasses. I can look at a system and try to uncover some of nature's secrets, some principles. In any case, so the music is one stop in this journey, where a phenomenal postdoctoral researcher in the group, Dr. Luis Gonzalez, basically asked this question: is if you listen to Mozart's symphony or any piece of music and you listen to it as it's intended, it sounds melodious, harmonious, but what if you played it backward? It just sounds off. And so why does it sound off when you play it backward? And so encoded in there is the arrow of time. And so we are starting to ask, from the laws of thermodynamics, can we ask, how is time encoded in pieces of this music?
1: How is time encoded? It's such a deep question. And it's an astrophysicist, right, who's taking this on?
0: That's right. And so we're so well-suited in 2026 to attack a problem like this, just because we have access to tens of thousands of pieces of music going back almost six centuries, from Gregorian chants to classical pieces, to Beatles and Star Wars theme music, and, you know, more contemporary pieces of music, including jazz. And we can ask, why do different composers, why do different Western music genres have different tonalities, and analyze it through kind of this lens of statistical physics or thermodynamics. And we are asking if we can kind of extract a law of this cultural artifact, which is music. Is Western music similar like Indian music or Iranian music or, you know,

0: Chinese music. And how did we all come to share? How do we all figure out that we can all listen to certain types of beats and certain intervals, and there is something in our neurons that helps us appreciate music in a certain way? What is that basis? What is that neural thing? And is it different if I'm trained in Western music versus if I'm trained in Persian music? And so the problem is these things are so subjective, and we're trying to quantify it and find some variables that give us an imperfect yet a hook and a grip onto this problem that satisfies us a little bit.
1: This Alice in Wonderland approach to science, you know, working across many disciplines, stopping to smell the flowers when you feel like it, isn't the norm. It's not exactly the traditional path, or maybe even so encouraged. Do you ever get side eye?
0: I get a lot of side eye, and I don't know whether it's, I think somebody, I think jokingly asked, well, who gives you permission to do whatever the heck you want? I said, well, nobody, you don't need permission. I give myself permission. And often I find as humans, as scientists, it's not as if there are rules to tell us how we should be. I think some of it is self-inflicted, self-imposed. I remember a mentor, I think a well-meaning mentor, because I'm trained as a chemical engineer. They said, Saad, you should study these classical chemical engineering topics of fluid mechanics and colloidal matter and soft matter, so then you can get tenure over 5 years. If you go and study in the Amazon these spiders, you're not going to get tenure. And I, even though I was young, I kind of knew that taking risks and kind of finding your taste of science and finding kind of what smells right to you, it's a muscle. It's not, it cannot be dormant for 5 years. It's like going to the gym. And even though if you go to the gym and the next day, it's not as if you can see yourself stronger, but you nonetheless keep going to the gym. You have to do it repeatedly over and over again. And it's a muscle, risk-taking, and finding new ways of looking at things. You can't just wait for tenure to do it. And I observed, I think, some of these well-meaning mentors, after they got tenure, I think they continued doing what they were doing. And I think it's a little bit of loss for science and the next generation, because they perhaps censored themselves. And anyways, I feel that we have a short life, and I'm very fortunate to have being given the gift to kind of explore, and it's a shame if I don't.
1: Where did that philosophy come from in you?
0: I think maybe there are two strands. One is more of a humanist strand, is I never thought I'd be a scientist, and I didn't know what I wanted to be. And so I feel very fortunate that I can do this as an adult, because I didn't have this opportunity to play as a child. And so I want to make the most of it, because I never dreamed I could do this. So I feel so lucky to be able to derive joy from observing these kind of simple things. And so I just have to do it just because I feel so grateful to be alive every day. And I can't believe my luck. And I think the second thing is that because I'm an engineer, I naively thought when I did my PhD that if I built technology and I would earn money, that would bring me happiness. And I had the opportunity to translate my technology. And I remember sitting in a parking lot with a check after I had sold and installed this instrument to a Fortune 500 company. I felt so empty and hollow. And I realized that zeros on a check did not inspire me. Like, I thought money was great, but it's actually, we just need to have enough of it. After that, this is such a gift. It's just such a, I think it's priceless to be able to uncover kind of the secrets of the universe. And I feel like I have a superpower, and I don't know what else to say.
1: Yeah, I mean, you know, I think people sometimes describe this mentality as childlike wonder. And as you just said, you didn't have that opportunity as a child. And I know that from watching a talk that you gave. Would you feel comfortable talking about that and how it relates to what you do now?
0: Yeah. So I lost my mom very earlier on. And I think with anyone who's lost a parent or a close family member at a very, very young age, I think I was 12 or 13, my mind kind of blocked out a lot of things just to protect this young mind from this trauma, from this grief. And it took me a while to kind of find myself, and came in young adulthood when I found myself in Madagascar for field work. And I kind of felt like, you know, the cloud lifted and the darkness kind of, my eyes opened up and I could see things clearly. And so I don't know. I know for a long time I used to feel like life was unfair because I had to go through this trauma and grief. But I'm a big believer that I think whatever happens, it shapes us. And so in any case, I get to see the world with new eyes. And yes, oftentimes I get to do childlike things as an adult, get paid to do it. And I'm obviously much smarter, have better skills. I can lead my team and hopefully make it into useful things that others enjoy as well and communicate that. So,
1: and you have the courage, you've found the courage to give yourself permission to do that.
0: Yeah.
1: Which I don't think is trivial. How can you tell if a question's a good question to tackle scientifically?
0: I think it's like a piece of art. If somebody writes a poem or somebody paints a painting or even, you know, composes a piece of music, how do you know it? Of course, just like, you know, filmmakers can take classical pieces and make it palatable to modern taste and make it a blockbuster such that maybe that inspires people to go read classical literature. There is a way to think about science that we know can be made palatable to everybody. And, you know, we're scientists, we're pretty smart. We know what can be catchy and what can be attractive and package it just like all artists, you know.
1: Insect pee. Obvious. Grand slam.
0: But I think you also know there are some things that are your own taste. It just gives you so much joy. Sometimes I feel it in my deep in my stomach. I feel this giddiness and I just know it feels so good. And what is it? It feels like for a brief second, it feels like you know something that nobody on the planet knows. And nobody ever who lived ever knew it the way you did. You kind of uncovered a secret. It was there. You just, you know, made the final brush strokes and you uncovered this fossil, new interesting tidbit, a new way of thinking. And then, yeah, how do you know? I don't know. It just comes and it smells good and it feels good. It's just so great. And then sometimes people appreciate it, sometimes don't. But I think I tell my team members, it just takes two to think, and if them and I care about it, that's enough. We don't need the world right now to care, but we'll polish it and we'll make it pretty and we'll share it with the world. But for a long time, for a year, 3 years, 5 years, it's just a journey that me and a team member, one or two people will go on and we are exploring, and it's just the most amazing thing. And what else? I don't know. You'd have to... I'd pay $1 million to be able to do this. It's just a delight. I don't know any other way.
1: I know you're a parent because we talked about this. Have you noticed anything about how your kid approaches kids, maybe kids?
0: Two boys, 6 and 2.
1: How your kids approach, you know, science or school or the natural world that stands out compared to your childhood?
0: So my older one, I took him to the Amazon with me, and you know, he caught snakes, scorpions, bullet ants, and you know, for a five-year-old to be in the Amazon, there'd be times he'd be sitting on this huge mound of leaf cutter ants, and it'd be 3 a.m and he'd be like, no, I just want to be here, because he's, you know, poking and prodding these leaf cutter ants that are you know, just going about their business. And it was heaven for him. I couldn't get any research done because I was just worried he'd die. He's constantly telling me that he's an artist scientist because my wife is an artist. Mm-hmm. And we're in Colorado now, and bears are basically terrorizing us every night up in the mountains. And he's like, but dad, we need to set up cameras. And then what are they like and what are they not like? And he's like, maybe we can make a trail and leave the honeypot there. And if you give them food, they won't bother into our trash can. It's like coming up with all these experiments. And I just love it. I just love that. He can see the same thing I see. Hey, there's an interesting puzzle here. And isn't that amazing to see puzzles everywhere? Life just seems like an endless string of puzzles, and it's just fun games out in the backyard.
1: Saad, thanks for joining us today.
0: Thank you, Flora. Thank you so much for having me. I really, really enjoyed our conversation. Yeah.
1: Me too. Dr. Saad Bhamla, bioengineer at the University of Colorado Boulder. That's about all the time we have for the show. We always love hearing from you. Give us a call. 877-4-SCI-FRY is our number. Have a great weekend. I'm Flora Lichtman.

0: differences, making them the fight, when at the same time, there are over 150 school districts operating at 4 days a week because they cannot afford to operate at 5 days a week in Texas.
1: So you're saying the Bible stuff is all to distract the fact that in reality, the situation for Texas public schools is that they're barely able to function.
0: Right. There is a crisis in Texas public schools that people aren't seeing because we're fighting these culture wars. But I don't want us to miss the importance of how we are all impacted by this moving away of public dollars from our neighborhood schools into privatization, because it is hurting all of our kids, all 5.5 million school children in Texas.
1: Coming up on Latino USA, I continue my conversation with Texas gubernatorial candidate Gina Hinojosa. We're going to talk about water scarcity, abortion, and why she believes she has a chance of winning in deep red Texas. Stay with us. No te vayas.
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1: It's Latino USA. I'm Maria Hinojosa. Today, I'm speaking with Gina Hinojosa, who's running for governor of Texas as a Democrat against Republican incumbent Greg Abbott. Let's get back to our conversation about some of the main issues on Texans' radars. Right now, we're doing this interview in the middle of the summer. It is hot, and a lot of people think that this is normal to have these kinds of climate change issues. How important is the issue of water in your campaign for governor in the state of Texas?
0: Water is a big concern for many Texans for a good reason. We have the first major American city to potentially run out of water in Corpus Christi.
6: That shortage could also ripple through the state's energy economy because Corpus Christi is one of the nation's largest petroleum export hubs.
0: I was spending some days there a couple of months ago with the people there who have had to become water experts. There is enough water in the city of Corpus Christi for the people to drink and live, but industry guzzles 2/3 of the water there. And one example is a Saudi plastics plant that is being subsidized by taxpayers that is guzzling as much water as the people of Corpus Christi. They get water on the cheap. They don't pay as much as the residents of Corpus Christi. And so now they're faced with water not coming out of the tap when they turn it on, potentially. So this is the same concern I'm hearing about data centers here. We had a roundtable on data centers where people are talking about how they have water restrictions in their community, and these new data centers have been approved that are guzzling a lot of water. And there's no transparency about how much these individual data centers are going to guzzle. There is a law that requires these data centers to reveal to the state how much water they're consuming, and most of the data centers have not complied, and nothing is being done about it. Because these data centers are moving in so fast, there is big concern about how much water they're going to use, how much electricity they're going to use. And especially when we see what is happening in Corpus Christi, where there are no checks and balances on industry when it comes to this basic resource that we need to live, and that's water.
1: We're sitting just a few miles from where they're planning on building the largest data center in the country. How sustainable is this? And as a governor, would you come in and do what

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1: As a nerdy, librarian-loving, band flute-playing person, did I know rock and roll? I didn't. My musical expertise stopped with John Philip Sousa, who I think died in 1890.
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1: Hey, it's Nudia Hernandez, host of The Vocal Ill Hotline. 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
5: Live from NPR News in Washington, I'm Dan Ronan. Iran is accusing Qatar of holding three of its military pilots who have been missing since March. Iranian officials said the pilots were captured when their fighter jets were shot down. NPR's Hadil Alshashi reports.
6: The Iranian Armed Forces Missing Persons Committee said the three pilots went missing early in the war with the U.S. and Israel when their jets were hit by, quote, enemy defenses and they ejected. In a statement, the committee said that the Qatari military was holding them and hadn't allowed the men to contact their families or Iranian officials. Qatar's military said in March that its air force shot down two Iranian bomber jets, but it did not immediately respond to Iran's latest accusations. Iran said until now there was no information on the soldiers and called on the Red Cross to intervene and investigate the pilots' conditions. Hadil Alshalchi, NPR News, Istanbul.
5: The Food and Drug Administration says it's on the ground in Mexico investigating the cause of contaminated lettuce that has sickened almost 10,000 people in at least 19 states. NPR's Laura Sullivan has details.
7: FDA officials say they have initiated an on-site inspection at Taylor Farms in Mexico, the farm linked to the largest known cyclospora outbreak in U.S. history. They say they're coordinating with Mexican officials. The FDA says in a statement it's, quote, confident that all recalled iceberg lettuce related to this specific outbreak is off the market. Officials noted that the Best Buy dates on the lettuce packaging has also now passed. The FDA says investigators in Mexico hope to sample different areas of the facility and the fields, though critics say it will be hard to gain much useful information now because too much time has passed. Taylor Farms says it recalled all iceberg lettuce from the U.S. market on July 17th. Laura Sullivan, NPR News, Washington.
5: Time is running out to register to vote in some of the last statewide primary elections of the year. NPR's Hansi Lo Wong has details.
8: If you're eligible to vote in Tuesday's primary in Wyoming, in-person registration continues through primary day. Delaware and Massachusetts hold primaries in September. Eligible voters who haven't registered yet in those states have until Saturday, August 22nd to sign up online or in person or to get their mail-in application postmarked. New Hampshire's primary is also coming up next month. Mail-in applications must be received by August 26th, and in-person registration will be available at the polls on New Hampshire's primary day, September 8th. And if you're already registered, election officials recommend confirming your status and contact information before the deadline by visiting your state's official election website. Officials can remove your name from voter rolls, especially if you recently moved, changed your name, or haven't voted in a while. Anzila Wong, NPR News.
5: Lala is now a Category 1 hurricane as it moves westerly towards the Big Island of Hawaii. The storm has 75-mile-per-hour winds and could bring between 8 to 25 inches of rain. This is NPR. Employees in China, displaced by artificial intelligence, have recently seen courts and arbitration panels rule in their favor, but workers remain anxious. NPR's Jennifer Pak reports from Beijing.
9: This summer, economics graduate Yilouan Wu took an internship at an AI startup in eastern China and says she was shocked. I didn't know how advanced AI was already, she says. I feel very afraid. Several courts have ruled that employers adopting AI cannot shift the burden to workers. But China and the U.S. are locked in an AI race, says Eli Friedman, a professor of global labor and work at Cornell University.
10: You can't say that we want to dominate these industries in the future and then, start clutching your pearls.
9: Plus, it's tough to find a stable job in China's sluggish economy. Jennifer Pak, NPR News, Beijing.
5: Air traffic controllers at Phoenix's Sky Harbor International Airport averted a potential crash Friday, keeping two American Airlines flights, which ironically had the identical flight numbers, apart from each other. The two planes were both identified as American 2482. One was inbound from Chicago, the other taking off from Phoenix. If both planes assumed the controllers were giving them instructions to fly at the same altitude as they were converging, they might have collided. Controllers noted the discrepancy and managed to speak to each crew separately, keeping them far apart. One controller said during his career he's never seen two planes with the same identical call sign this close. American and the FAA are investigating. 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

0: Our final story was told by Amy Siegel, who participated in a New York Story Slam that we held in partnership with Union Theological Seminary. Here's Amy, live at the mouth.
1: Thank you. 8 years ago, when my mom was dying, she needed morphine every 4 hours, and so my sister and I took shifts.

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1: WBEZ is independent. That means our newsroom makes decisions based on what you need to know. 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